from too much talk to loving touches. 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

rising in the light in the wings of hands. 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The streets breathe in, the streets breathe out. This is a circle born in death.

You're not going to the percussion. Kaya Khan at the bass. Thank you for myself, Jim McLaughlin. Thank you. Thank you. Thank you.

Good evening, ladies and gentlemen. Tonight's performance features the Ornette Coleman Quartet. I'd like to introduce you to members of the group. First, Greg Coyne on bass. Tony Falanga on bass. Donato Coleman on drums. And on violin, alto, and trumpet, Mr. Ornette Coleman.

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1: Fantastic what some guys will do to get attention. 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Just a minute there. I feel a terrible urge tonight. And I know. I have to apologize for that. And that's what I'm doing. This is in the way of an apology. I feel a terrible urge tonight to blow my kazoo. 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

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Oh, I mean, other than philosophically. Now, come on. Come on. When you blow philosophical kazoos, that's called campaigning. Now, stop it. I don't want to get into that stuff. Would you please, sir, please? I just got to do it. Here we go. Ladies and gentlemen, once again, the greatest act ever seen in the history of the Western world is now taking the stage. Notice the pink tights. God, this is exciting.

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Oh, God. 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Oh. Will I make it? You can just see the whole sky lighting up. Oh! Fantastic. Oh! What a fantastic conclusion. Do you know that the guy, as he hit that high note, exploded right there in front of the audience? Feet and toes and arms and everything all over the crowd. What a beautiful sight. Look, you think I'm silly, right? Oh, well, I shouldn't have said that. Now I put something in your mind. My old man always said never trust somebody that wears a bow tie, has dark rim glasses, and smokes cigars. Would you believe it? I'm working for a guy that does all three of them things. And roller skates to work. Has motor-driven skates. Well, of course, this is New York. We have all everything going. Did you know that they've just brought out motor-driven skates, roller skates? They have little CO2 engines. I'm not kidding. Little CO2 motors. CO2. And you remember your chemistry, don't you? That's stupid. Of course you don't. We have CO2 engines. That's carbon CO2. Now, O stands for it's on the tip of my tongue. Now I know what it is. It's a rare element. CO2. And the 2 on the bottom means you have to put 2 tablets in this little thing. It's the thing runs out of 2 tablets. This is what the 2 stands for. It means 2 doses. CO2. Oh, wait a minute. Now, I'm very well aware what CO2 means, so don't call up. I know what it is. It's actually the... Well, I'll tell you. I know. I'm just kidding you. It's actually the chemical formula for common salt. And, yes, you know, salt. It always surprises you to find out salt's a chemical. And you put some salt on your non-chemical, no additive wheat germ or something, and you're putting chemicals right in there, right in your poor little old gut. And you know your body cannot accept chemicals, except, you know, you have to face one fact. You are made of chemicals. That's kind of stupid. But you are made of chemicals. And I remember this picture when I was a kid. In the physiology book, we took physiology. Do they still take physiology? Do they take a thing called health, 1 and 2? I mean, I'm just asking these questions. I don't want an answer, really. They're rhetorical questions. Anybody out there got a phone to tell us, do they take health in school yet? We had health, 1 and 2. And if you were a girl, you took one kind of health. If you were a boy, you took another kind of health. I suppose that's all over, too. So everybody takes what's called Unihealth. So, you like that? That's not bad, is it? So, nevertheless, we took this thing called health, see? And, you know, they told you things like, you got to clean out the crud from under your fingernails. Mm-hmm. That kind of thing. You got a lot of crud when you fielded ground balls when I was a kid. And they taught you that. They taught you how to brush your teeth. Now, if you haven't been taught how to brush your teeth, kid, you always do it from side to side. This way. Side to side. Not up and down. No, up and down is very inefficient. It takes a long time if you do it up and down. So if you're going to brush your teeth tomorrow, kid, on an off chance, as a guy who took health, you may not have it in your class. If you possibly may be driven to brush your teeth tomorrow, because after all, what the hell, it's the weekend, you might as well do it anyway, save all that yelling. So do it sideways. It's always done sideways. That's the proper way to do it. Now, I assume you're going to have cereal, right, for breakfast? Is that what you're going to have? Well, always look for the cereal with the most sugar in it. If you can get cereal that is not only sugar-coated, but also chocolate-flavored, and, you know, maybe even made in the form
of small ABA footballs. ABA's out of business, of course, but a lot of the cereal's still around, and they signed those contracts. This is the best kind of cereal they have in the morning. And if you can possibly put maybe a pound or pound and a half of extra sugar on it, maybe a quart and a half of thick, rich, delicious cream on top of that, and that's a good way to start the day. And demand it. Tell your mother you heard it on the radio. Now, since your mother doesn't listen to anything, except she keeps watching ERA commercials, she doesn't know what a kid should really have for breakfast. You tell her you heard it on the radio, right? Now, for lunch, you want to know what to have for lunch? Okay. I'd say 8 or 9 big, fat, juicy hot dogs. Now, what you do when you get those big, fat, juicy hot dogs, you wash them down with maybe 2 or 3 gallons of Coke. And tell her that it's better for you now since they put it in a plastic bottle. And say that's far more sanitary, that nobody reuses the plastic bottle, and it's your very own bottle. And so for that reason, when you eat those 4 or 5 hot dogs, by the way, if you can learn to eat a hot dog in 2 bites, that's even better. 2 big bites. I will award a brass figurine with bronze oak leaf palm to the kid who can raise his hand and honestly say that he can eat a hot dog in 1 bite. Any kid can eat them in 2 bites, but I'm talking about the standard Oscar Mayer type hot dog. 1 bite. Now, we will give you a bronze oak leaf palm for your brass figurine if you can swallow the hot dog without chewing it once. You will be a kid among kids. And now, we will also award, further than that, we will award a beautiful purple special award plume to attach to your, and this is only given in extreme cases, if you can not only eat 7 hot dogs, each with 1 bite, a minimum of a 0.5 gallon of Coke, if you can polish it all off with 3 peanut butter and jelly sandwiches. That's a perfect lunch for your walking around kid. And I can't imagine. Then, of course, for dessert, 4 or 5, maybe 15 or 20 Twinkies or Devil Dogs, maybe a Yankee Doodle. And then I want you to go out on the porch and burp. Now, most of you kids know how to do that very well. But if you can get a 3 or 4 octave range in your burp. I knew one kid, now wait a minute, don't laugh, that I would tell you that Flick could do a chorus and a half of Semper Fidelis in 1 long, extended, magically controlled burp. He was the envy of all. And, of course, fame and fortune was his. And in addition to that, all the girls in the neighborhood just used to cling to him. And I remember, well, I never told you about Dolores. Dolores used to cling to Flick's arm and say, burp, and he would do it. She loved to hear it. Other than that, he had nothing else to offer outside of an unbelievably beautiful case, an early Jackson Pollock case of acne. So, you know, every kid has to make the best of what he's got. And and since you've come to this this kid advice corner here, this is advice for kids. Now, how about supper? Well, my advice to you, kid, when you sit down to supper is refuse to eat it. Just look at it. Look kind of mad. At that point, everybody in the family will start to pay attention to you, and if you keep this up long enough, they'll take you to McDonald's. Then you won't have to eat the meatloaf. In fact, I was looking... Well, wait a minute. Don't laugh. I was... no, kid. There's a lot of ways to get around the establishment, kid. First of all, they're really secretly afraid that one day you're going to starve to death. When they start fearing that, you got them right by the you-know-what, right where you want them. So there was a letter to the editor, you know, one of these doctor columns, and the letter says, my daughter Adele refuses to eat and has not eaten since she was 6 years old. And the last thing she ate was a Baby Ruth candy bar, and she will not eat anything, only ice cream. And I am now feeding her 4 quarts of ice cream a day, and we're getting so sick of ice cream around here, it's all she'll eat. Signed, a disgusted mother who can't stand Tutti Frutti anymore. Well, all right.
there's your typical thing. You notice the kid is winning. Now, wouldn't you love to sit down to a dinner that was a quart and a half of Breyer's marshmallow whip ice cream with chocolate chip and a little mint on the side? Wouldn't you love that, Ken? Instead of that damn meatloaf, right? Okay, kid, all you got to do is start getting skinny and look mad every time they serve it. So you see, this kind of thing you just don't get in your average radio station. Getting real advice, right? And by the way, there's very few things more effective than just suddenly leaping up, screaming, flinging yourself on the ground, and kicking your shoes off. That will get some action around the house. Bum, ba-dum, bum. Now, I mean, you know, it's after all, it's a weekend. The silly season has already begun. Have you heard, I have to bring this up here. Listen, there's nothing more powerful in this world than a giveaway. Oh, absolutely. Guys will almost kill themselves to get a great giveaway. I knew a guy that bought a car. A car. Now, can you imagine a $4,500 car? He bought it because they were giving away with it a free folding canoe. I said to him, but you can buy that free folding canoe for like $2,750 down at Al's free folding canoe place. He said, but it's free. I said, ain't free. You're buying a turkey. And it was the first car I ever saw delivered that had feathers on it. It really was. It had wattles on the front. It was a true turkey. In fact, the car had a little decal on the side of a bunch of pilgrims eating one. So, you can buy turkey. You like it. Bad humor here tonight. I don't know what's the matter. I mean, gee whiz. But nevertheless, the giveaway is a real operating thing. And have you noticed the people who buy at great expense trivia? The trivia that they buy, and you know, the stuff you see, they have big trivia conventions here in town now. The trivia is almost always giveaways. In other words, a little Orphan Annie Ovaltine shake-up mug, that's a giveaway. Buck Rogers zap gun. You know, there was a Buck Rogers zap gun. I'll bet you don't know who made the Buck Rogers zap gun. There's a piece of trivia for you. Daisy was made by the Daisy Air Rifle Company, and they designed the zap gun so when you pull the trigger, it went boing. Oh, yeah, listen, my kid brother would run around and drove my father out of his bird. Every 5 minutes you'd hear boing. Kid would say, zap, you're dead. And, you know, they take a little bit of that a long way. But so these are things that are valuable. People want the giveaway more than they want stuff you can buy. Well, did you hear about the great bear madness? You didn't hear what happened? Oh, wait a minute. This is a terrific story. Oh, the bear madness hit California. The free bear madness. And it's a big story. Yeah, the Times had a story on it. I'm going to if you missed the story, you're going to hear it right now here, courtesy of the Times. I mean, I will read to you the story. Los Angeles. Just happened a couple of weeks ago. Only now is the full story emerging of the great teddy bear caper at Crocker National Bank. But it carries a message for those who would mix bears, money, children, depositors, tellers, and bank vice presidents. Fantastic uproar. Make a great movie. Yeah, you know, the giveaway that got out of hand. Listen, the heroes of the piece, or villains, depending on how you look at it, were those cute little stuffed animals with bright button eyes and stitched smiles that have been the companions of countless boys and girls. A teddy bear. Now, are you aware of the teddy bear madness that exists in the world? Many people who are no longer kids are not aware that the teddy bear in 1976 remains, for some curious psychological reason as yet unexplained, the number one toy of all. Are we aware of that? Well, why? All right, I'll ask you a very interesting trivia question. Why was the teddy bear called the teddy bear? That's correct.
It was named after Theodore Roosevelt. So you could tell, you know, what period in history the teddy bear became popular. It was during Theodore Roosevelt. Anyway, just before Christmas, this all started Christmas last year, the promotion department at Crocker, which is the nation's 15th largest bank, it's a big bank, it has 358 California branches, came up with this gimmick called Sonny the Bear. Yeah, it was a bear. It was a, you know, it was a great-looking bear. Now, this, I have a picture of the bear, and it doesn't look like an actual teddy bear. It's a big bear. It's big. It's about, it looks like it's about 2.5 or 3 feet tall, and it has this funny-looking white face, a little like Smokey the Bear. It's a combination of Smokey. It really hit the jackpot. Listen to this. The deal was that anyone who opened a new checking account with $100 or more would get a free bear. Now, you wouldn't think that anyone would go to a bank and take up a bank just to get a free bear, you know, teddy bear. But what happened was, and we're going to quote this lady, Angela Boning, who was handling the new accounts in the Palos, in the Palos Verdes branch, she remembers, quote, "It started out great, but then problems began to arise. There were the bears sitting on the counters. They were as cute as could be, and everyone wanted one. Customers who already had accounts then started to insist that they should get a bear. One man who had a $50,000 savings account threatened to take his whole deposit out of the bank unless he got a bear. Well, we tried to tell them, well, why don't you just withdraw $100 and open another account, but then they got even madder. Mothers would come in with two or more kids in tow, and you can't just give one bear. Every kid in the family wanted a bear, of course. But it was just, the rule was one account, one bear. No more, no less. So we had to open, sometimes ladies came in and opened 5 checking accounts. And it just got out of hand. And on top of everything else, then, in the middle of it, there was a shortage of bears. Well, they began to run out of bears. The bank officials sent down a word that they have to strictly account for each bear. There is going to be no free bears given out of this bank. There is a shortage of bears here in the West Coast, and if we start giving out free teddy bears, this bank will be out of business. Well, it got so bad at our branch that we every day, this lady said, every day we had a bear count. They stopped counting money. They stopped to count bears to make sure that every bear was accounted for. The tellers had to balance their bear account before they balanced their cash drawers. And finally it got so bad, and we're quoting one of the top guys here, we finally had to appoint one of the assistant managers of the whole banking chain as, quote, our bear man, our vice president in charge of bears. He would count them up every night and then lock them up in the vault. They put all the bears in this great big vault at the end of the evening. He says, as the shortage worsened, as it got bad and worse, various branches tried to wheedle more bears from other banks. And they'd be on the phone, oh, listen, Charlie, I'll tell you what. You know, this teller I got working for me that you've been wanting a date? Well, if you can send over 7 bears by 2 o'clock this afternoon, I will have Agnes down at the Chock Full of Nuts. She'll meet you there and have lunch. If you want any more than that, it's going to be at least 30 bears. Well, that's what they were doing. They were calling back and forth. The bear thing got really wild. Finally, Crocker ran out of bears early this year. No more bears. But the people kept coming from all over California by the thousand wanting bears. And then when they didn't get bears, they would get mad, and many of them took their account out of the bank. The bears had gotten out of hand. And I'm quoting one vice president. He says, I remember one woman who marched in with a teddy bear that she had bought at a department store. She said that she bought this $17 bear, a big bear. And she said that her son would have nothing to do with it because it did not look like our Sonny bear with the smile on it. And she wanted to trade it in on one of our genuine Crocker Sonny bears. But the bears were all gone. She says, I'll take out an account. Here, $50,000. I'll take it out of the other bank. But we had no bears.
I don't think there's ever been a bank vice president who's had to face such a problem. I had to tell her, we don't want your money. Your money is not valuable here. Bears are harder to get than money. Well, at that point, a final decision was made at Crocker. We are going to have nothing whatsoever to do with bears in the future ever. And if anyone ever mentions bears within our bank environs again, he'll be instantly fired. And still this day, this has been months after Christmas, they're still getting irate complaints from people who didn't get bears. Now, wait a minute now. Just a minute. That sounds like a stupid story, you know, the bear thing. But do you know that psychologists have done a lot of work on the curious effect upon people of two toy fictional creatures, the bear and the mouse? Are you aware that bears are the most admired and enjoyed and watched animals in the entire zoo? Nobody knows why. I mean, the giraffes will be doing everything. You ever seen a giraffe stand on his head? There have been known cases of giraffes standing on their heads and nobody watching because some damn bear in the next cage is just sitting there picking its teeth. Bears have a great hold on people, especially toy bears. Right here in this town, there are millions of, I wouldn't say millions, thousands of people, women particularly, who have a toy bear that is in their bedroom. Now, I'm just telling you, I'm raising my hand. There it is. I make not the news. I merely report. No one knows quite why a bear. Nobody has a toy hippopotamus in his bedroom. Maybe a kid has, but briefly he forgets it. But the toy bear is a fantastic lure. And the worldwide phenomena of Mickey Mouse is absolutely unparalleled in any other. And there's nothing else like it. That all over the world, no, I'm serious, all over the world, Mickey Mouse has a fantastic lure on people. And other guys have come up with all kinds of, you know, other animals, like Freddy the Squirrel, nothing. Al the Porcupine, nothing. Little Jackson the Groundhog, nothing. Mickey the Mouse, boom! It astounded Walt Disney. Walt Disney tapped a hidden mother lode of who knows what madness in the human psyche that has yet to peak. You know that they claim that the chief reason that the Walt Disney parks, Disney World, Disneyland, the chief reason they're unbelievably successful is because everywhere you look, you see toy mice. Toy mice. What is it with toy mice with us? Now, I you know, you can get very heavy about the psychological definitions and why and motivations and Freudian whistles in the dark, but the fact remains, you can't just imagine somebody threatening to take his $50,000 account out of a bank because they wouldn't give him a bear. Now, if they were giving out, let's say, toy gophers, I doubt whether he would have done that. Why? That's a fact. Why bears? The bear has a fantastic lure on us. And you know, all over town, have you ever had this feeling? Like one day in my bank, see, here's this bank I've been going through for years. All of a sudden, the bank come up with the giveaways. And it turns out you could get a grand piano, you know, and I had all this stuff. And they didn't give me anything. What do you mean? Oh, here are, you know, people are coming in there to get the grand piano, and a couple of days later they take the money out of the bank, and you know, here I am. But had the bank come up with bears sitting there so cute on this counter looking at me? What is it with bears? Nope, there's an old... I know a guy... Now, I'll just tell you how the lure of the bears are. I know a guy who made his entire reputation on that. He was an ad man. And he was a
you know, really an unsuccessful ad man. He was given this account with this cereal that was, they were selling less of this cereal than Rusty Carpet Tacks were selling. There just was no cereal moving, and he got the idea, he's an ad man, of just putting three bears on the package dancing. And overnight, and that's a true story, I'm telling you that, what cereal was it? That's correct. Overnight, that cereal became one of the top sellers of the past 25 years, just putting the bears on the cover of the package. Now, he could have put crocodiles. I mean, he could have put a boa constrictor. He could have put something cute, like a pelican. Pelicans are kind of cute. But he put three little dancing bears. Overnight, over the top he went. He's been in orbit ever since. Just that little thing. A bear. What is it about bears? What is it about mice? I'm thinking of bringing out a stuffed cockroach. I mean, for city kids, you know?

0: Yes, very good. Hello. Hello there, gang. It ain't easy, is it? By George. Here it is. I mean, already another week is shot. You loused it up. Didn't get off the ground. Flubbing along there. But it's Friday, see? And Friday, hey, there's a touch of the reverend here. What's this about? I say, well, of course, yes. The next thing is a cassock. I presume that'll come. So would you please bring it up, Larry? That'll be doggone. Hi, George. Yeah. Hello, Tess. Oh, we got some bad news for you tonight. No, I don't know whether it's bad news or not. It depends on your attitude towards the environment in which you live. You know, your involvement with the material things that surround you. Do you remember a couple of months ago? Any of you remember a couple of months ago when we did this thing, one of our nightly salutes to true examples of Jersey slob art? And we talked about the famous Margate elephant. You remember the Margate elephant? Well, you know about the Margate elephant, don't you? You know, it's a hotel. It's a hotel shaped in the shape of an elephant. And you can rent various parts of the elephant if you care to. And it was especially popular among honeymooners, this being this giant elephant. And I suppose your entire marriage could be loused up if you got the wrong part of the elephant, you know. Somehow, you know, the mystical quality to it. But there's a little note there. Let's salute that elephant, if you will, please. Let's say a little rocker, a little raunchy music. Yeah. Hello there, gang. It ain't easy there. Oh, we've got some information here. Oh, look at it there. Oh, tonight we're going to salute that big old Margate elephant standing there all alone. All alone and unwept and unsung. And today, there ain't nobody wants it. Ba ba ba ba boo ba. That's enough of that. That's it. Very good. Very good. Every time I sing, I get 4,000 requests to sing more and 4,000 requests to cease and desist under penalty of a lawsuit. So, I don't know either. Speaking of singing, do you have my favorite beer commercial ready in there? Big Herb, hit it there, please. All right, now let's go, gang, before we get too deeply involved. Yeah. Hey, listen, friend, you know it's the weekend coming up, and that is a very serious time if you believe in beer. And that means that you don't want to be caught like about the middle of this weekend without any suds on hand. And if you're going to lay in a real trough full of genuine, vibrant suds, we can only recommend one. 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Got the fool, people on the go. They know Miller High Life, yeah. Don't forget, it's the champagne of bottle beer, and you can get it in the magnificent champagne golden can, which makes a nice clink when it hits the sidewalk. So try it this weekend. 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Miller High Life. 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And while we still got you quivering out there, we got another little ding-dong for you, real quick.
1: Larry, what's a four-letter word that means the opposite of go? Starts with an S.
2: Oh, dang it.
1: S-T-O-P. Oh. Hey, that's right. Okay, now here's a tough one. Three words that describe the person you go to when you want to buy the breakaway car of the year. There are lots of them conveniently located. Now, so far, I have nearest blank dealer.
2: Come on, Dad. You know it's nearest Pontiac dealer.
1: Yeah, and that's where I'm going tomorrow. Like to come along?
2: Would I? No kidding, Dad. You gonna buy a Pontiac?
1: Sure thing.
2: Wait till you see the Grand Prix, Dad. It's got bucket seats and a wraparound instrument panel. It even has a hidden radio antenna.
1: Hey, you sound like an expert. How come you know so much about Pontiac?
2: Me? I'm always talking cars with the guys. You just never paid any attention.
1: Oh, no? Why do you think I'm getting a Pontiac?
2: You mean you listened to what me and the guys were saying?
1: Sure did.
2: Well, for crying out loud, Dad, can't a guy have any privacy?
0: Oh, man. You can tell a real expert. He knows about the folding antennas and the wraparound windshields. That's a real car expert. Friends, and it's Pontiac, the car that's causing a lot of talk these days. So the guy that knows that those antennas go up and down, and windshields wrap around, there's a guy that knows cars, friends. Bum, ba-dum, bum.
3: Wasn't that great? You like that, huh? Oh, I did it good. Oh, it ain't easy. Oh, yeah, the Jersey elephant. I just hate to face this. We have a little note here special to the New York Times. It was in last Sunday's Times. If you missed it, you've got to hear it is. The Margate elephant, one-time glory of this South Jersey Shore community, is now dying at the age of 87. Bump, ba-dum, bump. Only a massive transfusion, upwards of $100,000 in repairs to the structure's 65-foot-high frame and 11-room interior, can save the tattered remnant of Victoriana. That's a Timesiana for the Victorian age, friends. Victoriana, which has attracted millions of tourists to this pleasant stretch of beach just a few miles south of Atlantic City. It was built in 1882 for $38,000 as an attention-getting office building by James Lafferty, a Philadelphia real estate promoter. You know, that must have been a wild time, the Victorian days. I mean, in a lot of ways, people keep thinking of it as being a very staid time, but I couldn't disagree more. Because this was the period when all these fantastic places were built, you know, like Gumpox's Folly, like McGonagall's Nuttiness, and he would build a house in the shape of a giant shillelagh or something, you know, with stilts sticking out of it. And nobody would think of doing anything like that these days. Everybody would be scared to. Now, if you lived up in Darien now, you know, you're walking around, you're in Darien, you're a big-time ad man, and you decide to build an office. You know, you're going to build a little office there in the main town of Darien. Who would think in terms of building an office in the shape of an elephant just to make people look at it? I mean, it's a big baby, too. Remember, 65 feet. That is five or more stories high. That's not no little elephant, to use the Jersey term. That's a good five stories high. It's 11 rooms. And anyway, it cost them $38,000. The tourists still come and stand in awe of the elephant, as high as a six-story building. But they must keep their distance. The building, which once admitted them for 15 cents, was closed and condemned for lack of repairs by the mayor in 1966. The 12,000 square feet of tin skin that once held off winter gales and September hurricanes is now rotting through. Huge sheets of the elephant's skin are flapping noisily in an ordinary offshore breeze. A gaping, and this is sad, friends. This brings it right home, right to the guts of it. A gaping teardrop-shaped hole under the elephant's 18-inch diameter right eye has become an entryway for pigeons, which hatch their eggs, grow to old age, and die undisturbed in the elephant's head. Jack Boucher, a resident of nearby Linwood, who is New Jersey's state supervisor of historic sites, was attracted by the elephant's cause by a flood of mail protesting Mayor Bloom's decision to tear it down. Mayor Bloom granted a reprieve to the elephant, which has long since outlived its usefulness as an office and is being operated as a tourist attraction. And the guy bought it, and now he's got, you know, a tourist attraction. He said, "We had only hoped to prompt the owner into doing something about the elephant. We'd feel badly here in this town if it had to be torn down." In addition to the elephant, Mr. Gertson and his family, the guy that owns it, owns 58,000 feet of additional land. Well, this guy's got dough. He owns a cabana, snack bar, a whole bit. But the whole point is that this elephant is slowly sinking into the ground. And the guy who owns it is in Florida. He's saying nothing. And there it is out there. Right now, tonight, at this moment, that elephant is staring out to sea. And I've got a picture of it. It's down in my office. Somebody sent me a picture. That elephant's beautiful. And a little obscene, because, you see, I might point out it's a totally complete elephant. And the elephant is looking out to sea. Well, you know, when I heard about that, I thought to myself, oh, you know, that elephant, all the great stuff is disappearing. It really is. Mainly because we're getting, you know what, I don't think this is the age of, you know, people said this is the age of romanticism. They always talk about America as being an idealistic showbiz country. I don't think so. I think this is the age of almost pristine efficiency. That if a thing is not efficient, it goes. And that's right. And beauty has never been efficient. Not so. And it depends on the kind of beauty. And even ugly beauty, the uglier the beauty often, the less efficient it is. And in a strange way, the more interesting it becomes. And the idea of a giant 65-foot elephant standing on the beach. Of course, this is like the seven wonders of the world. You know what the seven wonders of the world are? Do you know that the guy that built the Astrodome has got the guts to call that the eighth wonder of the world? And can you imagine that standing next to the Colossus of Rhodes? And can you name the eight wonders of the world, or the seven wonders of the world? Can you? And don't throw in the Beatles, anything like that. I'm talking about real wonders. I mean, you know, like the Colossus of Rhodes, the Hanging Gardens of Babylon, and all these great things. They all disappeared. What stays? What continues to run? Well, dull stuff continues to stay there. They just never do away with the dull stuff. It just stays around for year after year. But the elephant, no, that's going to go. And you know, the reason I have a specific point on this elephant thing, is when I was a kid, we had about three or four vacant lots away from where I lived. You could see it on the horizon. Some guy had come along, and he had a couple of bucks, and he opened up a miniature golf course. The miniature golf cuckoo is a special breed anyway. I'm serious. I know people who, every time they see a miniature golf course with one of those nutty little Dutch windmills going around and the barrels that are turned upside down, painted blue, and the loop-the-loop thing where the ball comes flying back out at you and hits you between the eyes, that whole thing. Well, the minute they see one of these, they got to stop and play miniature golf. That's a special kind of cuckoo. In fact, I even know a guy who owned a miniature golf course. And that not only did he own a miniature golf course, it's a very successful one. It was on the Jersey Shore. And he never tires of telling about cuckoos. People who they're worse than real golf players, you see, because there's something maddening about miniature golf. Big golf, there's all kinds of books on how to play big golf. But nobody has written a book on how to play the shot. How you really play the shot with the Dutch windmill, with things going around and those little doors opening and closing. You hit one, and how to get over the double barrel loop-de-loop. Arnold Palmer gives you little hints and kinks on how to go around the double barrel loop-de-loop and how to play the Lindy loop shot. You know, the one that goes up and down like that and shoots the ball out. And he said that people used to get so maddened by this playing miniature golf. He said a guy would show up. And he could tell. He says right away in the morning. He says when the guy would show up early, it's like bartenders can tell that the worst kind of drinkers are the guys that show up at 5 minutes past eight, just 4.5 minutes after the bar opens. These guys show up and they try to look casual. Oh, I'm just going by. I'm not working today. I thought I'd drop by and say hello to you, Jack. yeah. Of course, Jack's got the bar rag out and he's wiping up the slop from the night before. To find the bartender, as well as there. Anything I can do for you, Harry? Oh, no. I'll have one of them bags. Give me one of those bags of peanuts, I think I'll have over there. And what the heck? It's not working today. How about a little Jack Daniels, huh? Breakfast there. Just a little breakfast. Well, 17 hours later, he is seen crawling up Third Avenue on his hands and knees with his somebody's ripped the bottom of his pants off and he's lost one of the sleeves of his coat, and that's just a casual guy. He just dropped in, see? And you can always tell the really dissolute, which, remind me, this is WOR, friends, in New York. And it's a great town, New York. And we got nothing but commercials. Hit the commercial button. We got a lot of them.
4: Well, why were you late?
5: I tried my best.
4: Yeah, you and who else? Your mother is never on time
5: That's
4: either.
5: That's got nothing to do with it.
4: Like fun, it doesn't. You're just as sloppy as she is.
6: 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William Morrow published it. $7.50 at your bookseller. Ain't love grand?
3: Yeah. Oh, man. It's funny. There's a tag on that? No. You know, it's a funny thing about this. We're the only country in the world that really believes that you can buy a book to teach you anything. We are. how to lose weight, how to gain weight, how to cheat on your taxes, how to be a karate expert, how to fight your wife. By the way, speaking of karate, there is a very interesting poster that you see in the local subway stations. Now, I'm going to tell you what's interesting about that poster. It's for some outfit that teaches karate, see? And it says, learn karate, be able to fight your enemies off, be ready for anything that happens. And it shows this guy. And he's got one of these karate robes on, these the things that look like a bathrobe with the sash around. And he is really given it to somebody. He's got this person by the back of the neck, see? And he's bending them over backwards. You can see they're just about ready to bust them in two, see? And here it is, the karate expert, or the guy that's doing it, the karate guy. What is he doing this karate to? A chick. Did you see that? And I thought, if he is attempting to sell the idea of taking karate lessons, that you can really deal with really tough people, and shows this guy beating this chick, you know, he's got her by the back of the head. I'm curious what's happening to our attitude. You know, I'll admit there are very many tough chicks around these days, and there are very many very skinny guys with, you know, those pink shirts and little gold shoes that turn up in the end. And I'm sure that they would need a few little karate lessons. And you noticed that even showed up in the commercial. Did you see this guy? The commercial with the shaving cream? And the chick comes leaping at him. Oh, Charlie, you're so beautiful. And he goes, oh, oh, oh. And he belts her one across the chops with the karate. Well, oh, sure, things are changing in our world rapidly. I'm sure that there will come a day when in the back pages of, you know, little pulp magazines that kids read, you know, like Ding Dong Comics, like, you know, that kind of stuff, Superman, so what, that in the back pages there will be this little cartoon strip, and it'll show this skinny kid, or this very sensitive young man, let's put it that way, and he's on the beach with other sensitive young men, and the three of them are sitting there on their plaid Mexican serape blanket, and, you know, it's the beach, it's, let's put it this way, Fire Island. And let's bring it right out of the open. They're sitting there. And all of a sudden, the next picture shows this big, awful female, this awful person. And that she has, she's playing softball with her friends, another bunch of awful women. And the foul ball lands on the blanket, and she's kicking sand at Dickie's face. Richard's face, excuse me. The new thing is you call yourself Richard, or you call yourself by your full name, William Richard Charles, and she's kicking sand in Charles's face. And so Charles is saying, you stop that. And she says, what are you going to do? You want me to, who do you think you are, smart guy? And she kicks more sand in his face. That's in the little picture number three. And so now his friend, Howard, gets up. And Howard is a very, very sensitive person. And Howard gets up and says, you stop hitting Charles. And with that, she claps him on the, you know, she gives him a shot. And you see him now sprawling. And with that, Charles is getting up and crawling after this beautiful girl. Because he now sees where, you know, the real strength lies. And he's lying there. The guy that's been belted, he's Howard, is lying there. He says, oh, darn it. Oh, darn it, that's the third friend I've lost this week to those awful people. Darn it. And above it, it says, are you losing your friends to those awful people? Yes. The Dynamo Super Dynamic Muscle Course, which we teach by mail in just 7 days, will make you able to not only get more new friends, but your pictures will appear in those little magazines that they sell on 42nd Street. And in addition to that, when those awful people come around, you'll be ready to deal with them. And the last picture, we see this guy now. We see Howard. He's looking in the mirror, and he's flexing his muscles. And you see he's tremendous bulging all over the place in his wavy hair, and he's got muscle tension. You see little lightnings coming out of his muscles, and you see a photographer taking his picture for Man, or for a magazine like Greek God. And here he is standing like this. See? And then the last picture, you see him sitting on his little serape, and he's with a new friend. And this new friend is Brucey. And you see the same big dynamic chick, and she's kicking sand in Brucey's face. And he says, hey, would you stop doing that to Brucey? And she says, who is telling me that? You again, huh? And the last scene, you see, pow, crack, he has belted this chick. And Brucey is saying, oh, you are so strong, Howard. Oh, Howard, my love knows no bounds. You are... And so, friends... Yeah, yeah, there ain't no doubt about it, friends. Yeah, things are changing. Ba ba boo, ba da ba ba ba da, ba da doo doo, ba doo doo doo, ba doo doo doo, ba doo doo ba. Gee whiz, that's scary. Oh, yes. Do you have that electric light bulb commercial in there? Hit it. Quick.

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1: No, of course not. I mean, if there's anything that would bug me is a battery that ain't ready, man. I say everything should be ready in this world. Hello, test? Barack. Okay. And let's... Oh, yeah, there's a little tag on this. It says, the golden ones are products of Union Carbide. When you were a kid, did you ever have this myth around that batteries would blow up? I mean, did you have that thing? That if you got batteries... The big dry cells. You never thought much about the flashlight batteries. The big dry cells, you know, the kind with the 2 binding posts on the top. And if you weren't careful, you mess around with them, and when they get that bulge in the bottom, when they'd start going bad, that bulge in the bottom, that one day, if you threw them in a fire, oh, forget it, the neighborhood goes up. It just blows the hell out of everything. You're just gone. Boom! You know, Bruner's blown up Hammond, Indiana. Just gone. Well, we had all kinds of things like that. For example, of course, one of the great things about batteries was if you got a battery, now, I'm talking about dry cells again, although you could do it with the little ones, little flashlight D-type cells. But if you got a battery and you knocked the bottom of it off and you took a scissors or something and you just cut the side up, you know, just kind of split it and then opened it all up, you know what's in a battery. How many of you ever opened up batteries? You don't. Well, he knows. Herb knows. And you get all a glop. You see, there's all kinds of... If there's one thing a dry cell isn't, is dry. There's glop in it. And so you get all that glop, and right down the middle of it is this big carbon, this carbon post. This is the, you know, one of the anodes. This is the anode. It's this great big, you know, you've seen that thing? Well, we used to take these carbon rods out of the battery after you wash them all up and clean them all up. And the carbon rod was like, you could draw stuff with it. And, you know, you use it to write things. Well, we got playing around with these carbon rods, see? And we got older, and we got tired of drawing obscene pictures on the sidewalks with carbon rods. And at that time, we were beginning to go even further in the electronic world. You know, anybody who's interested in electronics, I mean, as a kid, you begin to expand your horizon. You start out with doorbells and ringing a doorbell. Or you start out by making an electromagnet. You wind an electromagnet. You did that, didn't you, Herb? You make an electromagnet. And then you start playing around with batteries. The next thing you know, you have made yourself a relay system. You buy, you know, a couple of little relays. Well, we used to find in the junkyards the magneto coil. There were all kinds of them piled up, old magneto coils from trucks and stuff. You ever seen those magneto coils? They come in a case, big wooden case like. Some of them are wooden. Others are a metal case. They've got terminals. And we used to play around with these things. Well, I remember there was an article one time that appeared in one of the magazines, like Popular Mechanics, about 10, see. And it says, make your own electric arc welding outfit using simple parts that can be found in any junkyard. Well, I never told the story about making the arc welding outfit. And a friend of mine just bought an arc welding. He had a great big fantastic arc welding with the tanks. And yeah, I got this friend who's a real cuckoo on gadgets. He buys any gadget that's around. If it's got enough meters on it and lights and things that you can turn off and on, he'll buy it. In fact, I've often thought of sneaking down in a workshop someplace and making a panel, Herb. And making a panel, Herb. And get a lot of old ammeters, milliammeters, and...

bulbs. We have capacitance flashings, flashovers. Get a little strobe light on the side. And what you need really in it is a warning bell plus a warning horn that shows you are approaching maximum capability. And that if you exceed and go past the red line, you'll have a blow up the neighborhood. And, like get a stall horn in it, see? So you're running everything. Flags are going back and forth. You're fading things in and out. And you can connect a speaker in there, too, if you want. You can connect the speaker directly to, let's say, the stock reports. So you get sounds that come out, or get the weather reports, you know, on the UHF. And everything's going, and then you approach red line. It goes, ah, ah, ah, ah, ah. You have to back off the controls. I'll bet I could sell one of these to my friend. Just call it the action board. I'll bet people would love a thing like that. Just the action board. And it performs these, of course, the action would all be in your head. If you want the action to show that you are landing a 707 on runway 3 left of LaGuardia, you could have it be doing that, you see. If you want the action to be an LM, a capsule landing on the moon, you could do that. Or if you want to pretend you're electrocuting your wife, you see, you could do that. And all these different things. And it says maximum voltage, voltage peak, readout. You have a digital counter. That's important. My friend is really a cuckoo on digital counters. And if I could get a digital counter that you went ding, ding, ding, ding, and at every 10 units, a yellow light would flash. Ding, ding, ding, ding, ding, ding, ding. Then it would say reverse mechanism. You set it back. Ding, ding, ding. Green lights flash now every time you hit the 10. Ding, ding. He'd love it. So would you. Herb sitting, leaning forward. And if you make it, it has to be designed so that it looks like real equipment. See, you make it black crackle. Black crackle. And the knobs, you have various vernier-type knobs on it. You don't just have knobs where you pull things in and out. Everything is for fine-tuning adjustment. You have a vernier knob on it. And then, of course, you have, in addition to that, you have enigmatic labeling under it. You have ALD readout. That's all. Just as, what is ALD? Well, it's up to you, see. Or it'll say, it'll say backup checkout system, SYS, has to be a dot, say black with red. Then you'll have another one that says meter 7, grid bias. That's always good for it, see. Or then you have a second stage driver cathode current. That's a goodie, isn't it? Or this one always is good. Square wave distortion indicator. It's a goodie. In percentile. Underneath it, it says percentile. And underneath that, you have metric system only. Oh, it can get exciting, you see. And you see these meters would interchange, they would have interaction with each other. So as you turn up the gain on, let's say, your ALD systems overall controlling unit, you find that the grid bias is dropping dangerously into the red. On the other meter, you could actually make a system like that. You understand that? That performs all these fantastic mythical functions. And then, of course, if you exceed, and you'd have to have warning. You'd have to have warnings all over this thing. See, there would be a thing that says warning: ALD system readout not to exceed 0.7 mmg for over 15 milliseconds, or, and then there's an arrow points down. It says or circuit breaker 3 will disengage. Wait 15 seconds before engaging. Return grid bias to original 0.7 reading. Wouldn't it be exciting to see that circuit breaker go out when you hit the red line pass? Ah! It goes dung, dung, dung. Ah! Red lights go and the whole thing cuts off and you see your grid bias meters falling down into the dangerous area. I'd love a thing like that. I'm sorry, I don't know what this is all about here tonight, but you see, we're living non-functional lives. You see, what I'm doing here is creating a machine for function people. You see, after all, what is a movie? A movie is really a fantasy world that most people enter. They enter this world of fantasy. Now, they always pretend that they're getting a deep message from it, if they're serious cinema fans. But actually, it's a fantasy world. They're entering a fantasy world where girls are infinitely available and the most beautiful in the world, where men are infinitely sensitive, and that where

where the environment is always infinitely exotic. This is a, you know, when you're living in a little pad above Schraff's on Second Avenue, you want to have an affair with a Swedish movie star, so you wind up down at cinema too. Now, there are other people, you see, who fantasize about equipment, not about chicks particularly. They fantasize about equipment. And that thing has really been given to them. And so you could work up various types of fantasy equipment. I mean, you could really, really get involved with this thing so that you have a whole control room that you enter. And you sit in this special seat. And it's like a flight simulator. And you sit in a special seat, and you could take symbolic courses. And after 3 months, you are able now, after so many simulated hours in the flight control center of this equipment, you are able to attain certain readout results that take very, very touchy special control. And it doesn't really, you're not landing anything or flying anything. You're not in a flight simulator. The machine is its own end. Now, wouldn't it be great to be able to get to drop, to say, for example, the final meter, the meter that says performance function indicator, okay? That's a nice phrase. Performance function indicator. Now, of course, it's got a scope associated with it. You must maintain a perfect trapezoidal pattern. Now, the machine itself fights against maintaining a trapezoidal pattern. But by adjustment of various controls, you can maintain a trapezoidal pattern. But it's working against time all the time, you see. It becomes more and more critical as time goes. It's like landing an aircraft, you see. It becomes more and more critical as time goes on. And so if you're set up for a 3-minute critical test, that at the end of 2 minutes and 50 seconds, the thing is so fantastically critical that the trapezoidal pattern is always going out of sync, and you're operating everything. And just at the last instant, if you can maintain a trapezoidal pattern, just as your chronometer hits exactly 3.00000 minutes, the trapezoidal pattern is on. 3.00000. A big green light lights, big dial lights, and it says, performance factor 100%. You have done a perfect function. It's taking you 3 or 4 months of dual control work with, by the way, a trained, licensed controller of this equipment. And then you can learn various other functions. How, for example, to operate two of them at once. That's a multi-engine operation, you see. And so you're sitting here whining, oh, it could be fantastic. And then it could wind up, of course, they can have international competitions then, just like films now, you know. The international competition is an exchange of fantasies. We're trying to decide whether Frenchmen can make better fantasies than Swedish guys, see, or whether Swedish guys make better fantasies than a guy from Burbank, California, you see. So ultimately, we would have an international meet, let's say at Cannes, and all the great operators would gather and be seated down, and of course it would eventually get to be a spectator sport. And all of us would watch those meters going until eventually we see that beautiful that confluction of powers, that the radio vectors all come together, the fantastic performance where this guy is operating a machine that is rapidly deteriorating, you see. It is rapidly deteriorating, and that if he does not hit this, and of course you have to have a punishment factor. If he does not hit this at exactly the right moment, it's tremendously complex, that an enormous surge of power ejects him right out of his seat backwards, and he slides 30 feet on the back of his neck, and of course he's made obviously the object of total ridicule. You know, it's like a bowler who throws the ball right into the gutter. That's all. It's rigor. And I think this would work. You're thinking about that now, aren't you, Herb? Hey, speaking of machines, man, what do you think hi-fi is like? Seriously. I think most hi-fi people, hi-fi cuckoos, don't even know what, I'd say probably 30% of the controls on their hi-fi does and why it does it. I'm very serious about that. And friends, if you want to take a brief course in the control and operation of your hi-fi equipment so that you know why all those knobs and all that stuff is there, I would suggest the Electronic Workshop. They will have you soloing in less than 8 hours of duel down there. On any known equipment, of course, if you start going into multiplex stereo, naturally you'll have to get
additional notification and as noted, you know, it's got to be noted on your license. However, I would like to recommend the Electronic Workshop. They have the most complicated hi-fi stuff down there that you've ever seen. In fact, they've got one down there that's so fantastically complicated. It was made in a workshop in Glendale, California. It's a one of a kind. It is so complex that, do you know, that thing has been down there 3 weeks, and Len Chase, who runs the whole outfit, has not even yet been able to turn it on. Tremendous thing. It just sits there. And they know that if they ever get this baby going, it's like the SST. It will produce sounds that mankind is not yet ready for. Tremendous. Now, they're at 26 West 8th Street. They have all the high-fidelity stuff in the world there, man, and they are competitive in prices with anybody. They'll put this stuff in your house, hook it up, and if anybody's going to get shocked, they'll get shocked. They'll do it. And that's all part of it. That's the Electronic Workshop, Gramercy 30140. Right? Okay, fine. 1 minute? One more? Oh, there's another spot. Hit the ding-dong, quick.

0: Magic City, roller coaster, cotton candy, carousel, fantastic dandy, Palisades
1: Amusement Park. I learned it to him. Yeah, yeah, yeah. Oh, Palisades Amusement Park, open Saturday, April 5th at 12 noon. Now, you know why I like to hear these Palisades spots? That is a sure sign in New York of spring. That really is. The minute you hear the Palisades, as long as I have been in New York City, the moment you start hearing the Palisades Amusement Park, you know, believe me, that the Mets in seventh place cannot be far behind. Palisades. And so they open April the 5th at 12 noon. All those records. Hey, you know that they contacted me here a couple of years ago to do a show out there one time. I ought to do it. You know, really. I've never done it. I must admit that I have a real weakness for amusement parks. Now, a lot of people say, oh, what do you mean? No, I'm there is a strong streak of the slob that runs through me, and I must say that I love this stuff. I remember as a kid, one of the worst experiences I ever had was going on the Bob's in a place called Riverview Park in Chicago. This was the test of manhood, really. If you went on the Bob's, that was it. And for summer after summer, I would go there. I watch other guys, bigger guys, go on the Bob's. Well, they had this. It was a real killer, a genuine. Oh, there were rumors around about how 15 people were killed last week on the Bob's. Yeah, we know how kids had these rumors. 15 kids were rumored. In fact, there was even a rumor about they had this thing with water called the shoot-the-shoots. And you come down on the water like that, and the boat would hit the bottom of the water. And well, there was a rumor that one time this boat turned over and that there were three people who were lost in this pool at the bottom. And they never found them because it was so dangerous. You know, kids are like, they don't believe this stuff. And ever since that, of course, it depends. I think a lot of people have never been introduced to amusement parks. This is not a pro Palisades Park spot I'm doing here. But this is a cultural thing. That if when you were a kid, you were taken to amusement parks, they always remain interesting and a fascinating thing to you. If you were the kind of kid who at the age of two were taken to hear the Budapest String Quartet every Saturday afternoon, well, friend, Palisades is not for you. You know, it's just a different world. Already it's over, huh? What is this? And I never even told the story that I was going to tell. Well, don't forget, there's tomorrow. Yes, sir, I'll be on from 5 past 10 until, when is it? I'll just leave that hang. But at 5 minutes past 10 tomorrow night. Now, you know, speaking of Friday nights, it's the springtime. This is the time, friends, where there's going to be a lot of mistakes made. A lot of guys are planning to invite chicks to proms. And, a lot of things are happening. April is just over the horizon. What was it? Who was it who said that April is the cruelest month? That sounds like Leonard Lyons. No, that wasn't Leonard Lyons. It was Earl Wilson. Sounds like his prose. April is the cruelest month. Of course, he'd have to bring bazooms into that. I don't know how he would do that. Don't you know what a chocolate bazooms are? Those are those things they sell down at the Dairy Queen with the little twirly white ice cream in it. It's all exciting, friends, and a yard long. You know, I kind of like the idea of my function machine. So does Herb. He's thinking about that. And that you would be rewarded. See, the whole idea of a function machine is the reward. An airplane. The reward is getting down in one piece. That's the reward. Well, what does the function machine do? Well, we'll save that for next week, friends. Yes, sir. We've got a lot of experiments that we're working on.
2: And now quickly to Gene Shepherd, who three or four times in the last couple of years of his show solicited listeners to send in postcards with their names so that he could read them on the air. This became known as the Parade of Humanity shows, and it consists of little more than Shepherd reading the names of his listeners. How could it possibly be interesting? Well, this is a question I've grappled with for the last 10 or 12 years since Robert Wittreol sent me this program. I wanted to know why I'd never played it. Well, here it is from the spring of 1969, the second time this happened, the second annual Parade of Humanity with Gene Shepherd. This is WBAI, Mass Backwards. Here's Gene.

Okay, gang. The time has come. That vast horde of mankind, anonymous, sitting out there in the great Stygian darkness, has at long last got its chance to shine briefly in the electronic sun. And, and last year, as you know, we did, it was just about this time of the year, actually, we did the vast marching horde of mankind show. In which, you know what's the matter, Lee? Everything cool in there now? The vast marching horde of mankind show. In which we've spotted over the time that we've been around that the one great urge everybody has in this day and age is to have his name mentioned somewhere. If you notice when the camera swings out there over the Steve Allen audience, what do? That's right. Vast waving of arms. And practically hardly a day goes by, but we don't get 7,922 letters that say at the bottom, please mention my name on Friday. We don't mention names. We're not in the name. We don't, you know. It's just not our scene. And so tonight, are you ready? We have a gigantic stack of mail. And these people are out there in the darkness. I will make no editorial comment about them. They're just there. And if you can imagine them marching past in this great, great ragtag mob bearing banners that read Excelsior, would you please bring me some Mankind is Marching Past music, Herb? One guy's already flubbed the dub. The first card I pick up, he says, please mention my name Friday. And I clearly said Thursday. Yeah, there are people who miss every brass ring that comes their way. And here they come, that vast herd. That's it. Make it big, herd. And now we open up with a letter that says, let's make it two in a row. Last year, you broke all the rules of society when you read my name first on the vast parade of marching mankind. My name is never read first on any list. And let us make it 2 years in a row, breaking all records. And so there he comes, heading all the rest, Victor Zanano, spelled with a Z. Bob Bogert, Hawthorne, New Jersey. Pete Quinn, Steve Petch, Richard Orlop, Ken Cunin, Steve Russell Small of Hempstead, Walter Schretzman, yes, Walter himself, Mitchell Tyson, leaps high out of the crowd, Nancy Ligori, David Bloom, and John Ligori. That's it. And now a little of that razzmatazz, Tiger Rag. To get, yeah, if she hasn't got it, well, then get me any Dixieland. It'll be working okay. Big Harv and Andy. Don't mention him. He says, don't mention my name. It's too late. It's in the middle of the crowd. And here we have Robert Bloom. And here is Charlie Bird, Barbara Goldsmith, Roxanne Bagels, Ward Jesse Struthers, Albert E. Smith, three. He says, you're right. I am pretentious, among other things. Thomas Wagner, Walter Cunning, Bill Mikeith, Nancy Stock, Matt Salzberg of Woodmere, Long Island. I want proof of my existence. Give recognition to... And then she doesn't sign her name. I presume it's a girl, because all the letters are with little circles over the eyes, you know? Hans Minich. Fred Zankowski. Gregory Stober. Bob Gorella.
Marguerite Brennan, Peter and Violet, Agostino, and the cat. Dave Burler, Harry Findlay, Harry Findlay Littlejohn, Jr. There's a name to conjure with. Barry Aquilino, Frodo Baggins, of course. You know, there's always somebody has to write in something like Ebenezer Scrooge. You know, it's a funny thing. I just threw that in to make him think he fooled me, see. I didn't know who Frodo Baggins was. You know? Annabelle Stanton, Helen Connolly, Warren Kant, Jr. of New Providence, New Jersey. He says, I attend under duress Union College. And Harold Baird of Trumbull, Connecticut. Howard Gindoff. He says, please say my name, please. I live in Lakewood, New Jersey. And there's a note of hysteria about his little letter there. Lois White and Linda Boehm. Or is it Boehm? And they live in, it looks like, Parlin, New Jersey. And here's a guy in Brooklyn, Jeffrey Posnansky. Bring it up there big. Watch me there. Mary Teichman. And Carl Clyde, WB2EYC. Dan Richter, president of the local promotion of Gene Shepherd Club. Oh, that's ridiculous. He's trying to get... Jim Richter, former Detroit Tiger, future Detroit Tiger. And Andrea Shea, Harvey Garrett, Deborah Garrett. Garrett, I guess they pronounce it. Mr. Joseph Slomka. Larry Rubin. He says, you're a fathead. Yeah, you should talk. Kenny Kostman. Antinia Kostman. John R. Layer. Oh, yeah? Well, I'm not the only slob in the crowd, friend. Richard F. Cousins wants to be included in the great crowd. Here's Tony Brucia and Tom Pryor. Oh, what a great mob marching by. Mrs. J. McKeon. Justine Kurazinko. Justine Kurazinko. And here's from Lehigh Valley. Just as mentioned, Lehigh Valley. Chauvinism is the worst sin of all. Tom H. Colligan. Oliver Conant. He says, my name. This kid likes to imagine he's a communist. I bet he understands all the Marxist theories of economics. Here is Carl Niederer. Let's see. Tom Malonis of Riverdale, New Jersey. He says, I'm even embarrassed to hear my name sometimes read out loud. Robert Levi. He says, I dare you to mention my name. There you go, you fink. It's mentioned. South Waterford, Maine. Holy smoke, South Waterford, Maine. Francis Mary La Chaussee and Robert H. La Chaussee of South Waterford, Maine. That's a roaring town. I've been in South Waterford. Jerry Kimisi. Jack Eschenbach of Riverdale Senior High School. Oh, poor Jack. It's not easy. And there goes Ben Freed on the banjo. And the Brian D. McGuire. You just sneak that in any time. That's Jenkintown, PA. Harold Rosen. Jeez, and the fantastic crowd marching by. Look at them. The light is shining on their heads out there. Look at them. Banners waving, flags flying. Look at the balloons flying out there. Here's Private J. McCormack. It's amazing what fantastically bad handwriting many people have. Jimmy Oakham. It is, really. And I am no exception. J. Tracy. And look at this. Greetings from the Garden State. And there's a beautiful selection of pictures of various overpasses on the New Jersey Turnpike, all of which, of course, are works of art. And this guy's name is Farkas, it looks like. Yeah, Fazakis. Arpad Fazakis. Sounds like a Greek name. Gary Weaver. Ricky Van Buren. Dave Van Buren of Pelham. Stella Nowalewski. Helen, she says, have fun. She says, remember, I've had this name to battle with for 19 years. Helen Wajniz. Wajniz
A lot of Z's and J's and all kinds of little whistles in there. Mrs. Eleanor Waterhouse Larson. And she underlines Waterhouse. There must be a lot of troubles in that house. Ridgewood, New Jersey. People say a lot more about this house. Edward Paul Francis Oriani. And he includes a stamp. He says, included as a bribe. Anytime I'd sell out for a 6-cent stamp, kid. Chicky and Eric Lyseroff. He says, no commercials. That reminds me, we got commercials. Hit the beer commercials. Yeah. Yeah, friends. If you're in that vast crowd of mankind marching towards who knows what, and you get a little thirsty and your tongue hangs out, and you'd like to have a great big schooner of real rich, ripe, unbelievably fantastic brew, well, we would like to recommend, of course, there's only one brew that fits all of those majestic, fantastic adjectives. And what is it? Yeah, everybody in the crowd that is living right. Miller High Life. Yeah, the beer that keeps mankind marching on that yellow brick road. Miller High Life. Yes, sir. The champagne of bottle beer. You can get it in cans or bottles. And if you want to move up to the trough right, do it with Miller.

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2: That's pretty good. That's a very, very... Oh, I might point out to you that that we're reading these as they came in. I mean, you know. So if your name is not read, it came in too late. We just have enough. You know, that's the ultimate anonymity. To be lost in an anonymous crowd. Or even among the anonymous, you're anonymous. And speaking of anonymity, friends, we have a couple of other commercials. We did Miller, Rokeach, and how about Great Shanghai, huh? Yes, sir. Great Shanghai. And if you're looking for a fantastic Chinese restaurant this Sunday, you know, you're walking around, it's springtime, you're going to come into New York, and you'd like to really do something great, well, I would like to recommend the great brunch they have at the Great Shanghai. From 11 o'clock until 3, every Saturday, or rather Sunday, excuse me, every Sunday from 11 till 3, they have a brunch. And you come in there, and it's like, you know, served up kind of like a cafeteria style, and you can eat... as much as you want for $2.50, you can make a real unbelievable Chinese piggy or something. You just walk around, and you'll sweat sweet and sour. It's just fantastic. And this is the Great Shanghai, and they're at 103rd and Broadway. And any children 4 feet tall are half price. 4 feet tall, and I guess shorter. That's half price, $2.50, and it's from 11 until 3, and the food is great. The Great Shanghai at 103rd and Broadway. The IRT comes right up next to the dishwashing machine. You can't miss it. Now, let's see. We've done that. Great Shanghai, Rokeach. We have one more, don't we? Air Jamaica? Yeah. How about it?
3: My name is Felicia Andrews. My home is in Waiterbit in the parish of Trelawney.
4: I'm Alice Merble from Harry Watch.
5: Hello. I'm Rose DeLissa. I live just outside Giddy Hall.
6: Air Jamaica stewardesses are the most beautiful girls in all of Jamaica. And when they fly, they're so graceful and so pretty. We call them our rare tropical birds.
7: My name is John Weaver. I'm from Montreal, Beirut, London, Paris, Johannesburg. That's the way it is when you've flown as long as I have.
6: Air Jamaica captains are an elite corps. Every pilot wants to fly a route like the Jamaica Run. So we get to pick up a crop, and we give them big, new, powerful jets to fly. Air Jamaica. It's a little bit of Jamaica in a whole lot of planes.
8: Service subject to government approval.
2: Air Jamaica. Yeah. All right, come on, let's hear a little cheap guitar music to accompany mankind. Yeah. Don't forget Miller of East 18th Street in Brooklyn, New York. And he says, enigmatically, don't try to account for anything. John D. Angelus of Elmont, New York. Sammy Forsythe of Clinton Road, Brooklyn. Alan F. Leister of Asbury Park. He's out there. Noel Girardi of Elmont. This is Elmont, New York night. The Eternal Beat, John Pitarisi, L. Singer. And I might point out that anybody who wrote 722 names on a card only gets one red. So you probably booted it yourself. Your worst enemy gets red and you don't. Randy Veith. Robert Anker. And, what's this? How did this bill get in here? Here's one from Ricky Noman. They're out there. Andrew Skiba. And he gives you five different ways to pronounce it. One of them is obscene. And here is Hank Bimbo Bischoff. Mike Kern. Poor Mike. It says, we are the poor, sad listeners of Clifton, New Jersey. Thomas Rose, Alan Rose, Robert and Carol Rose. Clifton, what a sad town. Richard Weltman, Mark Mormon, Armando Samuel of, it looks like, Manhattan. Fred Zankowski. He says, I, too, have a name beginning with Z, so you won't read my name. He just throws it in. You can tell people whose names at the end of the alphabet, their letters and cards all sort of run downhill. Depressed. Joel Bennett. His name starts with B, so he writes it real big. Lori Bennett. Jimmy Stock of Flushing. And half of these I can't even read. I'm sorry. You know, people, no wonder they're anonymous. Their letters are totally impossible to read, little squiggles and stuff. Here's Raymond E. Harley. Raymond E. Harley. He says, I'm a nice Catholic kid. You should be able to at least read my name once. Here's Robert, what's his religion got to do with it? Here's Robert Lanio of Bloomfield, New Jersey. And here's one just saying, my name is Kathy Beardsley. John Byland, Esquire. He said, I heard you on Long John Show and had a rotten time getting up in the morning after that. So did I. Here's one, Julia Falky, age 10. Falk, age 10. And here's her brother, Charles Falk, age 10. Please mention my pet lion, Apricot. Stephen Rosenthal and Stanley Felstein of Virginia. I don't believe it. Here's a guy who signs simply... Oh, it can't be. Elmer Judsworth III. He said, I'm not kidding. Elmer Judsworth III. He says, give me a break and mention it. What a name I got. Tom Jers. And let's see. Here's another repeat. Another repeat. See, we just throw the repeats out. We can tell them right away. Here's Phil Hoffman of Manhattan, age 16. Here's Rick Civil and Mr. Clark. Whoever Mr. Clark is, these are all repeaties. Here's Pat Curran, who says Fat Al is alive. Well, that's a question that's been debated many times in Brooklyn, and there's a lot of thoughts on the other side, kid. Michael Pearson of Mount Vernon says, when's your new book coming out? Well, it's coming out next year. Guy Russo of Mount Vernon, he has P.S. I fly, too. Yeah, I can tell by the way you write, but you ain't flying the way I fly, friend. I fly an airplane. Here's one, Stuart Felshue. Rosemary Cavanaugh, Dave Zimmerman, oh, poor Dave, Larry Rockman, and here's poor old John Baxter, poor old Steve Delmar, Mike Hutanis, Richard Civil, and Steve Sims, Gwen Civil, Richard Barnett, Stephen Cover, Brian Gilbert, he says, don't laugh, it's all I got, Brian, and Richie Swiderski, Chris Bookman, Cindy Bach, Debbie Wells, Gary McEntee, Billy Wells, Lois Malachowski, and Ron McKenzie are out there. Michael Sternick, I'm 11 years old. I wrote Flick Lives in our school, and I got kicked out for a week. Eugene Costello, they're all in there fighting. Barbara Joan Sennon, isn't it exciting your name being mentioned on the air? You're official now. It came out of the loudspeaker, just like, you know, real stuff, like news and all that. Charles Buchholz. That's a terrible thing to say about that Dumple Stillskin. You remember Dumple Stillskin from the fairy stories? Tom Adams, Drew Brady, not to mention, Joe Zaraf and Eddie Titus. And these are all repeats. And Lisa Kingsley says hi. Okay, it's all right, Lisa, it's okay. Addie Ventrice Wells of Wilmington, Delaware. And here is Ted Liss. Name so many. Ted Liss. Or maybe that's just the name of most losers I've known. Jeff Benko. That's a good name. David Huber. And here's Anthony J. Caridi. Phyllis Doldy Yost. My name is Joe McBride. I live in Bucks County, Pennsylvania. We salute you. David Gonzalez and Jerry Burnett. And that guy's in Danella. It's no wonder he writes big. Linda Miller, please mention my name. You didn't mention it the last time, and I wrote 422 cards. Maybe that's why we didn't mention it, baby. And Warren Petko of Madison, New Jersey. We were just out in Madison, New Jersey. It was wild. Chuck S. and Cindy G. love you and love each other. Aww. In spite of living in Jamaica, New York. And here is Norman H. Dreschel. And he's a ham, I think. W-A-3-K-E-Y. And here is John Lash LaRue. He signs like John Hancock, a big thing. What a beautiful stamp. Chuck Stokes and his uncle Alphonse say hi. And they send me an Ecuadorian stamp that's got a picture of George Washington. It's about 4 feet square on it. Brunhilde Glittenkamp.
9: And she says, honest, Chip, that's really my name, Brunhilde Glittenkamp. Listen, don't laugh. Here's when somebody says, this is for my cat. No other comment. Mark Adams, greetings from beautiful New Jersey. Jeff Johnson from Floral Park. And it ain't easy, he says. George Riken, Andrew Davis, George Hughes, Richie Smith. And here is Peter Latham and Bob Vickery of Darien, Connecticut. And there's another one from this guy. This guy sends that one every day. Here's Robert Russell from Madison, New Jersey. He says, would you believe it? Madison has no Dairy Queen. We demand the Dairy Queen. Paul Buckley, Sue Dickman from Darien, Connecticut. We've got our recorder set up. Don't let us down. Oh, there it broke again. Now get it strung up again. Get the recorder, get the tape in there. We repeat. Paul Buckley and Sue Dickman are out there in Darien, Connecticut, for all it's going to do them. Here's Jeff Hess and Jean Giolelli, Rose Emerson. And she writes it seven different ways, so I don't make a mistake. And here's Ed Hulsey. He says, when's T.S. Mack coming out? Let's see. Toulouse Tanushi. And here is Dave Martucci. Dave Martucci. He says, do I have fun with my name? Here's Rusty and Eddie from Lordsburg, New Mexico. And Don Huber. And Bill Totten. And Gail Egerding. Albert P. Carboni. Albert P. Carboni. Sounds like he's going to be in there. Let's see. Here's a... No, I will not mention one of your teachers, kid, unless he writes in himself. You're not going to get mentioned. Here's Kathy Bradley. And not to mention Ed Johnson, poor old Ed. And here's Jane Houston. She says she will be listening. I will be listening. She's one of those precise type girls. She writes, Jane Houston will be listening Thursday for your announcement that she is listening. Talk about nuttiness. And Richard P., that's all. Joseph Shelton, Richard Passarakis, Ringo Shelton, and Bob Murphy. They're out there fighting the good fight. Simon Templer. Oh, come on. Don't give me that, kid. I'll hit you in the mouth. I can just...
10: You better know. Wow, wow. I bet he thinks Simon Templer listens to him. I bet he thinks Walter Cronkite listens to him.
9: Oh, we get all this. David Petruzzelli of Clifton, New Jersey. And Chuck Gaba is there. And, John K. MacDonald is out there, not to mention Edwin Cowan of Milburn, New Jersey. And let's see, here's Richard Chazowski of Staten Island. He says, yes, I'm Polish. He says, and I know more Polish jokes than anybody you know. And here's, Ann Stavish of South Plainfield. Bob Steigert is listening. I'll bring that romantic note. Cha cha cha cha. Abby N. Pierce, better known as Ma Pierce, is listening. And that's a funny one, so we won't read that. Ethel M. Flockhart of Tom's River. Oh, did I have a time in Tom's River one night? Amy Rader is listening. And Amelia Louise Rader is also listening out there. And my name is Ken Rosen, and my kid brother's name is Jimmy Rosen. And if he's allowed to stay up late that night, his name will be heard on the radio. Right, Shepard? And here's Kenyon Gardner, who's out there. Peter Steinhaus. Peter Steinhaus. Savory Moore is listening. Savory. Savory Moore. That's his, Savory Moore of North Tarrytown, New York. Mary Lee Moore is out there, too. Danny Kaleda. Mike Todd of Long Branch is out there. And Michael Stefanik. Stefanik. He says, roll that one over your tongue, Dad. It bounces real good on the tongue, he says. Michael Stefanik. Doug Kaleda of Westbury, Long Island. And here is Betts Bauman. Just Betts Bauman. Groovy name. And Gary Shorer is out there. Not to mention poor old Alan Strickoff, who is W-A-2-E-Y-Q. He is there. I got a lot of QSL cards, by the way. And here is Bruce Brenner, the second. And he says, you better pronounce Bruce Brenner loud and clear. The second is important. My old man is a fink. We're going to fink. I'm sorry, I just ad-libbed that. He's not a fink. He's more of a jerk. Now, let's see. What are we at here? Charlie from Forest Hills. John Tarpey is out there. And here's W-A-2-B-O-U. He's hanging in there, too, as best he can. And here's Jack Mills, alias Wendell G. And he's already at the age of 9. He's under an alias. He's at Covent Station, New Jersey. And let's see, here's somebody from Caldwell. N.E. Dale, or Norman Dale, better known as. Paul Gregory. Oh, boy. Gary Zuski. Gary Zuski. Pavel Andruszkowski. Vincent Slatarski. They're all there. And if I don't pronounce them right, that's the way it is. That's the way it's going to be all through your life, kid. You might as well get used to it. Here's Arthur M. Hinkerty. Ira Chayot. J.D. Mudrock III. He says, I'll go far. All right, good luck, kid. Jeff Buck. Mark Winter. Mark Winter. And here is Bob Alderchi. Alderchi. He says, I want to make your name dropping show. Drop my name if you can. Here's Mike Walchick of Jamaica. And don't forget, Gavin Gill. And Gloria Lalumia. And Bill Barkley. Stephen Miller. Oh, poor Steve. He's Jamaica. He sent in about 25 cards. He wants to get mentioned, that guy. He's really worried. The more cards they send in, the less chance you got to get mentioned. And here's John Jurak. He says, you klutz. All right, you klutz. Anybody that lives in Rawway's got no right to say that. Here's one from Manchester Court. Ann Sandals, Manchester, Connecticut. He says, take a turn right at Hartford and you'll find us next to the Esso station. Alan Sandals. Kay and Roe Doty. David Beatty. Yes. Yes. Dan Zaruski. Patty Eberling. Gee. Terrence Rowan. You notice we're getting near the end? Yes, near the end. We've only got 12 minutes to go. Will your name be mentioned? Charlie in Flushing. He just made it. Walter Biondine. Lucy Brandini. Oh, I think it's, yes, it's Brandon. Yeah, that's it. Take a look at your handwriting, folks, and see if you could read it if you didn't know what your name is. Walter Brandon and Lucy Brandon. And George and Bruce Goodwin, out there in the darkness. It says, we're sure in darkness. And they are here in Brooklyn. Let's see. Richard Letzi. He writes his name four times. And also, don't forget, Robert Letzi. And Lars Peterson and John Maroney. And Paul Monahan. Paul Monahan. He sends me this beautiful picture of the... Oh, isn't that nice? A beautiful picture of the drugstore in Manasquan, New Jersey. It's a lovely drugstore. And here's Karen Lee Hinkamp of Brooklyn. Shirley, a minister's wife from Brooklyn. I cannot give you my last name. What's the matter, eh? Chicken? Here's Robert J. Skillman, University of Arizona, Tucson, Arizona. How about that man? And it comes from there. We're getting out. I hope he's hearing it tonight. I hope the sky wave is good enough. And here is Ralph the Cat. Paul Nevitt Forever. He's being funny, see. Here's one, Richard M. Astorino. He says, please baptize me Thursday night. Richard M. Astorino. Astorino. Robert Charles Olson, Jr. Stop all them wisecracks about Staten Island. Okay. Then Staten Island better straighten up. Here's Martin Karkich. And here is John Barbaroso. And here's, here's one that came in. Ron Lynch, Artie Hager, Kurt Jacobs, Turkey O'Toole, Doug Kosick, Eugene Murphy, Tom Gajewski, and Fred Bethpage. Is this from Bethpage, New York? No, Hicksville, New York. And here's Charles Cadu, Carl Anderson, and the whole crowd out there. Joseph DiPello. Hey, this is a fantastic crowd. Jonathan Lax. Spell with an X. Paul Blake. And he lives in Garden City. Kathy Keeler, Janice Peters, Mitchell Edward Fishman. And I told you, kid, if you wrote 522 names down, they'll get it. They're done. Here's Debbie Choate, Bob Tina. Last name pronounced like Tina. Bob Tina. Here's Diane Reese, Karen Vachick, Sue Glick, and the Underground at Terrell Junior High School in Scotch Plains, New York. Everybody thinks he's in the Underground. Here's Russ Calabrese. Russ Calabrese. And that's in Fords, New Jersey. Sharon Geigel. Anita Miller. And the whole crowd in Elizabeth, New Jersey. They're out there in the darkness. Boy, that is dark over there. Here's Pete McKillop of Tappan, New Jersey. Is there such a town? Tappan? Yeah. Joe Pat Hickey. Gloria Good. And by the way, I'm going to tell you, this is the only time of the year I'm going to do this. This is the silliest show on radio. Don't worry. You hope so. I'm doing it. This is a true public service. I mean, I think this is every bit as important as an asparagus recipe on Al McCann's show. It is. And every bit as important as whether the Bethpage schools are going to have a turkey at cranberry dinner, as reported by John Gambling. It's every bit as important. You know, the lady that paints the cats on velvet that you hear about on Ed and Peggy. I think this is pretty good. Gloria something. Walter Schoenig of Union, New Jersey. Walter J. Cunnings. Tappan, New York. And Kenneth L. Richards. All right. And here's Kitty Zeidler and Steve Tarski from Middle Earth. Come to Middle Earth, Flemington, New Jersey. And here's Roger Simonaud, Jerram Swartz, Bob Seabrecht, Peter Silver, and Scott McGlashan. If you're being bored, that is because you forgot to send in your card, friends. That's all. And if your card was in, you would be hanging on tenterhooks now because there are just 8 minutes to go. You may be mentioned. Margie Barrowman. And I don't know where she lives. And here's Sandy Axelman of Hillside. And not to mention Anson Mungy. Says, where are you? Your friends miss you. What do you mean, Anson? Who misses that clod? You kidding? Here's Chuck Gob, or Gave, Mike Haraden. How does that sound in there? Is it boring? Hey, wild names. Here's Virginia Gaffney and her mother, her sister, her brother. They're all out there, all the Gaffneys. And poor Ed Gaffney, the father, sends a separate card. That's kind of a, you know, family's all splintered up like that. Charles Thomas. That's just his name. That's all he says. And here's the gang from TZ High School in Orangeburg. Chuck, John, Pete, Dick, Roger, and B. Reed. The whole crew. And Dick Russell. Dean Smith. And Nadia Power, Dower, Wow, or something. And then, let's see. Paul Tegmeyer. He says the second T is silent. So it's Paul Tegmeyer. Very silent T in there. He's got six T's in a row there. Glenn Slavomia. Mark Kirby. Ken Van Buren. Turin. Steve Sinclair. And it's skipping. It's skipping. It's skipping. It's skipping. Oh, there, he fixed it. Thank you. Very good. Here's Gary Borkin. Says, pronounce it, please. Gary Borkin. He says, your new Playboy story is fantastic. It's great. Oh, got rid of this. I'm glad to see once in a while a listener can read. It's not easy, you know. Mr. Daniel Dynan, professor of geometry, writes. Of course, obviously one of the kids has written in there. Now they can all needle him. Tomorrow morning. Charles Gold. He keeps getting his name mentioned all the time. He writes all these cards. All right, Charles, you just blew it. Dan Grace. And here is John David Vidarnani. And he also says it was a groovy story. Let's see. David Wolf from Freehold. And Van Henderson, also from Freehold. George Garecht. And he says, thanks loads, Shepard. Yeah, we're getting down there now. Here we go. How about Wayne D. Jones? Wayne D. Jones from Danville, Virginia. Holy smokes. And, let's see. Steve Wilder. Accent on a Y. Let's see. Carlos Savoca and Robert Tolman of the Bronx. Stay loose. Arthur O'Donnell of Bronx. My name is Thomas Maccabee. Smart guy. All right. Here's one from Peter Delaney. Yeah, it is. Peter Delaney of Staten Island. And he says, keep saying rotten stuff about Staten Island. He says, we all deserve it over here. And he's seen her as the other side of it. Jim Yoakum. He's out there. Harry, Millie, Jeannie, Glenn, Greg, Joan, Joanne, and Lady and Harry Jr., the whole crowd. And that's the whole crowd at the Harry W. Kessel's place. And Dave Druss. And he mentions it 17 times. Dave Druss. And here is David Zelenziger. David Zelenziger. That's a nice name. He breaks it all down. David's, and in so breaking it down, I can't pronounce it. Gigi Trotta. It's a fabulous name. She said, I saw you on the Steve Allen Show, and I thought you were very handsome. You are very cute. Thank you, baby. And here is, my name is Chester. I'll bet you can't pronounce this, he says. He says, if you have any knowledge of the occult, you may be able to try this one. Chester Grezuk. I did not live in northern Indiana for 4,000 years, kids, without learning something. Jan Garris. Okay, you asked for it. Let's see here. I'm going to open these up. Jeff Blanco. By the way, you are a great comedian, he says. Here's one. Ronnie Ostroff. Ronnie Ostroff of Linden, New Jersey. This big sign that says Flick Lives. Oh, yeah, that's true. Timothy Robert Terrell. Okay. Says, bless you for reading Charlie Chan's great wisdom. Oh, the bell is ringing. Holy smokes. Let's see, there's a couple of other names. Oh, there's a million other names. The Northern Highland Regional High School Monopoly Team. They just marched past. One kid is holding up a sign that says, I owned Ventnor Avenue. Gary Lubin. There's old Gary. Richard Dorfman. Hooray! Dorfman made it from Jersey in spite of being... Arthur Horn made it. Holy smokes. Look at him sliding in under the... P. Beardsley. Judy Emmett. Celeste Keel. Pam Beardsley. They're sliding in under the wire. Look at this one. Here comes one. Pow. Forrest Wilbur Shue. Bang. Here's another one. Woo-hoo-hoo. Frederick... Oh, no. Get out of here. Smart. They should have thrown those smart guys out. All right, here's one. Oh, oh. Pam Dunham. Charlie Bieber. John Hempster. Oh, boy, they're coming in now. Merrill J. Edelchick of Bayside High School. Here's Bob Swakowski, repairman for the New York Telephone Company. Bob Swakowski made it. Holy smokes, there he goes with his alligator clips. Bill Delaney of Staten Island. God bless you, Gene Shepherd, for pronouncing my name, Arthur Christopher Ramirez. That's groovy. Here's Alan Crawford of the Civil Air Patrol. Mike Downing. Woo! And here's Marcy Weissman. Irving Goldfarb made it. Larry Ryder. Frank Babushka made it. Kevin Gallagher. He made it, too. Just made it. Ed Rowe made it. Brian McKern made it. Here's Jay Littman sliding in under the last wire. Paul Kuhn and Jimmy Pierce. Joe Green. Cynthia Garcia. Oh, oh, oh, oh, oh, oh, oh, oh, oh. Tom Carreras. And the...
11: Okay, so, 2:31, 2:32 here at WBAI New York, and we are going to turn now...

any rate, it concerns the Steel Mill Canteen, salute to the British, and a lot more. Yes, I believe it's August 24th, 1966. And if I'm not correct, well, you prove me wrong, huh? Okay. Gene Shepherd, here on Mass Backwards, WBAI, New York.

you are indeed fortunate. You have come to the right spot, friends. In just a moment, we will circulate in the audience, and we will make available to you some genuine hand-tooled Mexican wallets containing genuine pictures from the art world of Paris. And don't tell anyone where you bought these pictures, because these are for connoisseurs only. So in just a few moments, right after Lesbia O'Toole finishes her wonderful dance, we will be ready. So get your money in your hand, gentlemen. In just a few moments, Mexican hand-tool wallets, 25-cent boxes of saltwater taffy. And now, let us get the show underway. Here she is. Give the little lady a great big hand. Yes, it has come to my attention that man's appetite for decadence is boundless. And tonight, on our little 45-minute soiree, we are going to attempt to plunge into that sea of decadence, which we all so eagerly seek. So get your water wings ready, keep your knees high, get your fielder's mitt oiled. We may hit a few ground balls in your direction. Here we have a note from one of our spies. Have you got our little whoopee music in there ready for you? You got all them hands going there. All right, here we go. On Rockaway's boardwalk, one warm summer evening a couple of days ago, I saw a new mother tenderly caressing her baby. Softly, she pressed the baby to her bosom, and with a note of seriousness but with a tender voice, she quietly sang, as I stood there with my mouth hanging open, unable to believe it, "Hey, friend, do it again, a Valentine beer. Hey, friend, do it again, a Valentine beer." We're at the tatatia. Of course, these are the lullabies of our time. Would you please bring us on a little, little hairy music there. In the sweet, sweet by and by. Come on, that's it. Accompanying me, fella. La ta da da cha cha cha cha cha cha cha.

I know some dirty lyrics to that one. Holy smokes. What a sick, rotten, crummy swamp of a mind I've got. I just, you know, I wish I could think good thoughts. I really do. The other night I heard this preacher on the air, you know. And I'm driving along in my car, and I'm just looking at the world as it's going by, and I hear this guy, and he's got one of these, you know, he's got one of these mellifluous Babbitt kind of voices. You know, the kind that says, "And friends, I say to you, I'd like to hear read a testimonial from Mr. M. Dave. Oh, and he listened to my broadcast last week, realized the error of his ways, and as he sat there and said to himself, I'm going to try

0: positive thinking. I'm going to realize that for years now, I have been defeating myself. And then he took this broadcast to heart, and folks, today, he is the most successful smuggler in New Canaan, Connecticut. He has been able to...
1: I've listened to that, and I thought to myself, gee whiz, that's where I've been flubbing the dove. For years, I've been kicking it over the field goal marker there, a little bit to the left, and it's just quite scoring. Let's see. Oh, yes, we have some notes from our friends across the sea. Are you ready out there for our weekly salute to the British Empire?
2: Rack. Fork.
0: And now the British Broadcasting Corporation presents the Honorable Right C. H.G. Clevedge, Esquire, and tonight's commentary on the news.
2: Rack, rack. Thank you, young man. The British Broadcasting Corporation now salutes the spirit of the British Empire everywhere, by God, we'll fight them from the hedgerows. We'll fight them from the beaches. We'll fight them wherever they are. Keep them in line. And now tonight's salute to the British Empire, where the sun never sets. The sun never sets. And tonight we want to especially salute, if we may, the spirit of the British working man. We have heard the note from Burton on Trent. Things were back to normal today. Many of you will be pleased to know at the Bass Brewery after a one-day strike over a beer break. 75 workers walked out yesterday, as all of you know, in protest against the firing of 3 men for drinking an extra pint. The daily allotment, as you know, in the Bass Brewery is 2 free pints a day. The strikers accused a watchman they call Fabian, a scurrilous name, obviously an un-British name. The strikers accused a watchman they call Fabian of spying and demanded that he be moved to another job. And we quote here, Fabian has an obsession about workers drinking more than their allowances, says Peter Kennerly, a good Englishman, one of the men fired. Fabian hides behind beer tanks just to catch them. A spokesman for the brewery said the custom of free beer has been in existence at Bass for at least a couple of 100 years. And by God, we salute British traditions. Free beer on the job is one of them. And I say to scurrilous knaves who hide under obviously foreign names such as Fabian, out with you, out them spot. Salute the British clergyman of the week. And we quote here from a sermon that was delivered in Bath. Youngsters of the world, we're advised today that Bulldog Drummond, that fine, clean-living, fictional British adventurer of the 1920s, was a far, far better man than James Bond. The Reverend Edward Rogers said at the World Methodist Conference in Bath that Bulldog Drummond was a good English gentleman, who had a rather dim wife, whose main job, and a good English wife, I might add, whose main job was to get into scrapes that he could pull her out of. But James Bond takes his women where he finds them, and by George, he finds them pretty well anywhere. The Reverend said, and we quote here, the woman isn't really a woman at all. She is just rather a pleasantly scented plaything to be used for an hour or two in a contest of violence that borders on sadism, and that, by George, is accepted. There, in my judgment, and we're quoting the Reverend here, is the measure of our contemporary standard of morality. I say, bring back Bulldog Drummond. We salute the Reverend tonight, the Reverend Edward Rogers, who speaks for right-minded Britishers everywhere, Englishmen who say, Bulldog Drummond up, down with James Bond, and be careful of the evil menace represented by the vile Dr. Fu Manchu. The British Empire will continue to fight them wherever they are. My God. And now it is with great regret that we read to you an item that has come to us from across the seas in America. Well, we must sadly say that the Americans more and more are beginning to display poor sportsmanship. We quote here, one man who cannot bear to see the United States take a backseat to any nation in croquet is going to do something about it. And I call to Englishmen everywhere, croquet is an English game. Why should the Americans be allowed to even speak this way about it? John David Griffin of New Canaan, Connecticut, a Indian settlement on the coast of America, said today that he was organizing the Connecticut Croquet Club as a proving ground for American croquet aces, as he put it. He has sent invitations for founding memberships to men he ranks as croquet greats in America, including Richard Rogers, the composer, Max Schulman, the writer, David Wayne, the actor, and we quote here other croquet enthusiasts of this state. Apparently, Connecticut recently has been given statehood. Mr. Griffin said he was a founder and organizer of the West Hampton Mallet Club of Long Island, which was trounced, as all of you know, sporting fans everywhere, on Saturday in a match in London. Trounced is hardly the word. Annihilated would be much closer to the truth. It was noted, however, and this is where we take great issue with the Americans, and unfortunately, we note a decline of sportsmanship in that erstwhile fine country. It was noted, however, that the dimensions of the lawns on which the games were played differed from American dimensions, and that there was only one stake instead of two, and that the carefully tended lawns were much faster than the ones on Long Island, apparently weed-grown and overgrown with all sorts of rubbish. I would like to say to this man, there is no other game but the British game, sir. That game that you have been playing is not croquet. That idling, piddling game of striking small balls about your weed-grown lawns bears no relationship to the carefully tended croquet courts of Great Britain, where only one stake has been traditional since the last days of King Arthur's court. This Mr. Griffin went on to say that the Americans were really a scrub team. Certainly he was truthful there. Sent, and we note again a decline of sportsmanship. I would like Britishers everywhere to note this. He admits that they were sent to bring back information on how to defeat the British in the future. Well, it's going to take more, Mr. Griffin, than information. It's going to take a decent backstroke. It's going to take a steady hand on the mallet. It's going to take 600 years of tending a lawn, Mr. Griffin. And I doubt whether Connecticut, I believe is the country you live in, has that time to spare. And we quote here, if America is to hold its head high in the annals of croquet history, this upstart said, we must implore the truly legendary croquet figures of our country to participate in future matches. Legendary croquet figures in America? Sir, it is a contradiction in terms. The kind of man he has in mind, Mr. Griffin said, is W. Everett Harriman, that cheap jack politician of New York. And we quote here, he actually has the gall to say, Mr. Harriman has become a living croquet legend in his lifetime. Now that ends tonight's sporting commentary from the British Broadcasting System on its third program services dedicated to Britishers everywhere. You have been listening to H.G. Grubbage, Esquire. 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
1: 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Why don't they play that on John Gambling's show in the morning, huh? He's always talking about public service, and always all he ever says is the Westport schools are not open or something, huh? Crying out loud. George, speaking of shoddy operations, this is WOR, AM and FM New York. Hit that beer button.
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1: Speaking of beer breaks, so we have another one in there? All right, hit it hard. Overwhelm.
2: Room wreck. And now we take this occasion for a distinguished commercial message. And we quote, yeah, we have driven a Rover 2000 TC for nearly 8,000 miles in all kinds of roads and in every kind of weather. And we sincerely believe that it is absolutely the best sedan that has ever been presented in the pages of this magazine. We are quoting Car and Driver, May 1966. And you, too, can step into the soft, encompassing confines of one of the great automotive creates of this century, the Rover 2000 TC. Thoroughly British, all the way to the core. And I can only say to you, it's a magnificent car because there is no other type of British automobile.
1: Boy, are they getting arrogant. Tell you, and if you want to picture this arrogant car, send your name and address to Rover, and they'll send it along to you in magnificent color, okay? Now, let's see. That reminds me, we have another British product here. They're beginning to sneak in under the doors. Will you please get it ready for me? All right, here we go. Rack.
2: And once again, we present another commercial message. While you're driving your magnificent Rover 2000 TC, complete the picture. 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That's Regal Crown. Step up to your candy counter with your jaw straight, with your eyes blue, cold, and hard. Do not accept substitutes. Those scurrilous knaves have been foisting off unsour sours on people for long enough. And I say, by gad, sir, Regal Crown, sour grapes. If there's anyone who knows about sour grapes, it's we British. Sour grapes by Regal Crown.
1: Holy smokes, what is this? It's getting ridiculous here. We've done Mayo, Miller, Rover, Regal Crown. Is that all? All right, now, get rid of the British music. We will not be using it. Please give me a little rinky-tink music there. Wait till the sun shines, Nelly. In the sweet, sweet quiet by. La-ta-ra-ti, la-ta-ra-ti. Who do I know? A rotten, crummy set of lyrics about this one. Oh, wait a minute, how's it going? Here's where it gets really dirty. Cut it out. There we got women and children listening. You know, speaking of those guys, did you hear that story about those Britishers having a strike because their beer break? Brack. Doesn't that show you the difference between American and Britons? Right there. I'll tell you, we're a Pepsi-Cola world. It would never occur to a Britisher to consider himself part of the Pepsi generation. Or even more than that, he would never think of himself as part of the diet tab generation, which is Pepsi without guts. you know? But seriously, when I hear about those guys striking with, the whole bit about the beer, that reminded me of something, and I don't think I've ever told this story on the air. You know, most people who... Would you get me a cup of water or something quick? snap to it. Don't look and nod your head. Just go get it. Brad, I could sing in there. Bring me out a little music there while she's getting me the water here. Come on, let's go. No. Cut the microphone. That means cut the microphone. There, now put it back on again. Holy smokes. All right, now all set. Now that means cut microphone. That means music. Got it there. It ain't the way they do it at Seton Hall, is it? Throat tickle there. You know, I really have thought about this. And more people, particularly people I seem to run into, have very little concept of the industrial world. It's all theoretical. They read about it. A lot of guys, really, who work in an office, say, in Lieberhaus over here on Park Avenue, he thinks of himself as a working man. Yeah, he thinks of him, really, he relates to working men. The other day, for example, I got in a big argument with one of the announcers here, believe it or not. You hear that argument? And we argued for about 10 minutes, and he thinks of himself as a laboring man. He relates himself to the laboring world, which I think is kind of interesting, and probably by a loose definition of the 20th century term laboring man, he probably could be that. Now, come on in, hon. Just step over the thing there and just step right in. There you go. Thank you very much. Doggone it, she brought me water. Anyway, I heard this guy saying, and a good friend of mine, and we got discussing this whole business of unions and one thing and another. And he's got this angry way, you know, the kind of anger that you used to associate with coal miners. Yeah, you know, guys walking around shooting the people in the coal mines and hollering, John Lewis forever! You know, that kind of thing. And this, I hope this doesn't bore you, but this comes to me as a kind of a surprise. But since I come from a part of the country where they have real laboring men, I mean, I don't mean the New York version of laboring men. I'm talking about laboring men. I'm talking about guys who work in the steel mill or the tin mill or the open hearth. No, there's a lot of other industries out there besides the steel mill, you know. There are thousands of guys who work in the Grisselli chemical plant, for example, and haven't breathed a decent breath of fresh air since they were 10 years old. It's wild. And so I find, and I'm a member of several unions here, it's fascinating to see how people, for example, who are actors, you know, they're actors. The hardest work that they ever really do, I'm talking about in the sense of genuine work, is to go down for coffee once in a while, or to sit in a producer's office, or to read a script. And they'll get up, and I've heard them do it, it's kind of funny, they'll get up, and they'll stand in a union meeting, and they get this, their eyes are flashing, and they'll say, and what chance does a laboring man have in this country, this capitalistic country? And I say to you, as a laboring man, and I sit back, and I know this guy considers himself a laboring man, and what he labors at is he does voice-over tracks for Vicks commercials. You know, and every 2 days he goes in and cuts a one-minute commercial. And I have come to begin to believe that the further away a person gets from reality, the more he fantasizes about his life, and the more he will become militant about a life which he really never knew. For example, some of the most militant civil rights leaders I know are people who are very quite wealthy, of whatever color they may be. Yeah. And as they get more and more removed from a life which they really didn't know very well, if at all, they have a tendency to romanticize it and get even more angry about it. And so it seemed a little, you know, it seemed a little out of focus, almost like a fantasy dream here to stand in the control room and watch, and he's a great guy, you know, I'm not talking about that, but watch an announcer get so, oh boy, he's angry about the laboring man. And as an ex-genuine steel worker who still holds a withdrawal card from a union that deals with nothing but steel workers, and in case you're interested, it's Local 1010, Steel Workers of America, comes to me as, you know, I'm kind of amused at this. And I just wonder what a guy in the 40-inch soaking pit who comes out, and he's wearing his wooden shoes. You know, they give him wooden shoes as they lower them down into the 40-inch soaking pit where they're going to clean scale from the walls of the soaking pit. The temperature is about 250 degrees down there, you know. And they lower him down on a little... I'll tell you a scene. Talk about a scene right out of Dante's Inferno. I'm a kid, see, and I've just gotten my first job in the steel mill. Now, the steel mill has always been on the outside of my life, and yet always around it as a kid. You know what we used to do? One of my dad's ideas of a big time. You know how New Yorkers or people on the East Coast, when they're going out, it's summertime, it's like it's neck now, you know, it's August, and it's a hot summer night. What do you think of doing? Well, a lot of people say, well, why don't we just take a ride down to the beach? And they get in the car, and they may drive down to the Jersey Shore, or they may, you know, just for a drive. And they'll drive out, and they'll drive out to Jones Beach and look at the ocean. Well, what do you think they did around Hammond, Indiana? I don't think I've ever mentioned this on the air, because it really has never occurred to me as being as unusual as it is until now that I think about it. Well, my old man used to come in. See, I'd hear that he'd come into the drive up the driveway, and it's 7 o'clock or something like that. He's been out of the bowling or someplace, and he comes clumping up the back steps. And he comes in, he says, what do you say? Come on. What's everybody? Come on, get your pants on. You know, I'm running around in my BVDs. Oh, come on, all right, come on, all of you. We're going out in the car. Let's go. And we all gather in the kitchen. He says, all right. Okay. How about going out now? Let's take a drive, and we'll go out, we'll get some ice cream, see? And then we'll drive down, and we'll watch the open heart. Well, has it occurred to you that people drive who live in the middle of a steel mill, and it's all around. You can't get in, you know. It's very hard to get into a steel mill. Most people have an idea, you know, all you do is go down and you go in the steel mill. Not at all. The steel mill is as closely guarded as any, as the Pentagon. You just don't walk in, you know. And why? Well, because it's a very dangerous place. People just don't walk into the steel mill in any sense of the word. And getting in the steel mill, the day that you first get in the steel mill, as an official member of this thing, you've been a button, you go through the clock house, is a fantastic day in your life. It's a big day in the life of anybody who lives out there around the mill. So this mill, of course, has a big fence. It's a highly guarded fence. You have to go in through the clock house and thousands of tracks going by it, and railroad tracks and all kinds of gates and one thing and another. But the steel mill, you see, is right on the shore of Lake Michigan. It juts out. At least this particular steel mill does. This is inland steel. It lays right on the shore. It would be as if somebody built a gigantic steel mill right on, let's say, the beach at Atlantic City. And it just laid right there on the ocean and would stretch for maybe 3 miles on either side. A huge, tremendous thing with at least 15,000 people on a shift working in there. It's like a whole city, see. And so, on a hot summer day, we would go down and we would get their ice cream. You know, the old man, he'd buy us, so we'd each have our ice cream. We'd drive out and, let's say, we'd have these Dixie cups or something. And we would drive down to what was kind of like a little beach. Well, it really wasn't a beach at all. It was just like a little break in the steel mills. And you could see the lake out there. You'd see all these cars pulled up in the darkness with a big stone fence all around them. And off to our left, you could see the steel mill with the red lights glowing in the sky. And we'd only be maybe a quarter of a mile from the mill, and we'd watch it. And you could see the great open hearts. And once in a while, you'd see this great, fantastic shower of sparks would go up. And in the middle of this open, the steel mill, was the Bessemer converter. Now, the Bessemer converter, you got to see, it's like some kind of a gigantic, unbelievably huge Roman candle. I could tell you what a Bessemer converter works and how it works. There's a piece of trivia. I wonder how many of you ever heard of Mr. Bessemer, who invented the Bessemer converter and who really, in more ways than one, revolutionized the world we live in. Genuine was one of the great revolutionizers of the world, and many people feel was one of the key men to bring in what we could call the Industrial Revolution, what we really live in today. And there's that fantastic Bessemer converter, and you'd see it tilt, and then you'd hear, ooh! The whistle would blow, meaning she's about to blow, say, woo, and fantastic, up in the air, maybe 200 feet, would go this long streamer of sparks, and you'd hear sirens, and then this thing pours, and you could see the steel pouring, and all the while, the lights of the steel mill, and the hot plate, and the
5: The cold strip and the tin mill, all these lights would be reflected in the water of the lake itself, the oily waters of Lake Michigan. Everybody sit there and watch, and this was the big show on a hot summer night in northern Indiana. Well, all right, so this is a real laboring world. And, you know, as having been in this laboring world, I find that the laborers, the actual workers, I'm talking about the guys that are walking around who work in the tin mill and the sheet mill, and these people, who are ostensibly what communism is all about. You know, they always talk about workers of the world unite, communism and all that stuff. I never once heard one worker who even had remotely communistic leanings. Isn't that curious? And I knew hundreds of them, literally hundreds of them. The actual worker does not. It is the intellectual who never does really work, never has work, who becomes very romantic about it. And he really makes a whole issue of this thing, and he talks about the worker's lot and so on. Actually, as a matter of fact, the worker's lot, having experienced it in the sheet mill, the tin mill, in the plate mill, in the open hearth, I worked a stretch at Lindy Air, the air compressing outfit. I worked at Youngstown Sheet and Tube. I was not a dilettante steelworker, you know. I really worked in the steel mill. This is not collecting material for a book in one summer afternoon. It's the whole scene, you know. And I find that the gulf between the romantic concept of work as it is worked and what it really is almost as great as the concept, as the difference between East and West, between the Oriental world and the world of the West, which is a tremendous difference. As you know, we're constantly romanticizing the East. And many intellectual friend of mine, the poets and one thing and another, they will romanticize India, and they romanticize it and romanticize that. And their knowledge of it, of course, is very superficial, and only one part, one little tiny part, which they amplify and romanticize so greatly. And many people will think of India immediately. They think of Mahatma Gandhi. And they never think of the thousands of just fantastic riots that break out in India every year. They think of India as a non-violent country. And there's more violence in India probably day by day than any other country in the world. And so, on the other hand, the romanticism of labor and the way they work always has been amusing to me. And I find that the less a man works, the more he thinks of himself often as a fantastically hard worker. Oh, yeah. Oh, sure. But up and down, you go up and down Madison Avenue, and they use working men terms like, Charlie, I've got to get back to the shop. Back to the shop. He's got to get back to this place where he's surrounded by his $35 pipes, and the air conditioner has been blowing perfumed atmosphere into him, and the music has been playing, and the cute little chicks are walking around, you know, all the little Bennington girls who come down and work at BBD&O for the summer, you know. And this is the shop. He calls it the shop. And then, I've even heard him say, oh, well, you know how it is around this sweatshop. Sweatshop. Why, most of those guys have not raised an honest bead of sweat, believe me, outside of some errant, erotic adventure. They have not raised a bead of sweat that has not caused them terrible concern since they were 14. And so when I think of the world of the steel mill and I hear about these guys and the beer break, I was immediately reminded of something that I have never really thought much about. But deep in the heart of the steel mill, now I'm talking about in the heart of it. In fact, it was so deeply buried that there was no real way to get to it, actually, unless you crawled over two cranes and you walked between two buildings that were a foot and a half apart. And there was an overhead high-tension wire that went over you, and you had to step over all kinds of shale and scale and pieces of ingots. And you make the turn, you go past the coke plant, and you burrow down under the safety mill, and you go up, and you go past the Ford shop, and you go past the number 2 roll shop, and you go past the number 1 AC, and you go down under the high line, and you crawl down under the tin mill bath works, and you go over the pickling plant, and you dig your way through. Until finally you come to this great little place. It's one of the greatest places I've ever known in my life. And any of you guys out there who love to romanticize about labor, it would bring tears to your eyes. I'm going to describe to you a place. It was buried in the side of a building It was like a little room cut out, a steel room cut out of the side of a building that was, I think the building, I'm not sure what the building itself was. It could have been part of the 40-inch mill. It could have been part of the rail mill. But it was a little steel building, a little room, hot. And it was not really a commissary. It was not actually a cafeteria. They called it a canteen. Now, I'm always a little vague feeling of amusement whenever I walk up and down these hallowed halls and I go into the halls of Madison Avenue. They have these little machines, and it says on the top, canteen. Well, I suppose a lot of guys think a canteen is a slot machine. Well, a canteen in a real steel mill, a real working organization, is a very special place. Office girls do not go to the canteen. They go to the cafeteria. There may be a plant restaurant, a plant cafeteria. But the canteen is where the workers go in the middle of a shift at 2 o'clock, 3 o'clock in the morning. Say they're working from midnight until 8. And they drift down to this little canteen, and they have steel tables. They're just big, long steel tables, like picnic tables with steel seats that are all long. There's no separation. They're just long like picnic tables, and everybody sits there. And there are about 295 guys all wearing yellow helmets and green helmets. You see, the helmet, the color of the helmet, denotes the plant the guy works in and the kind of work he does. And so you'll see red helmets. You'll see green helmets. The green helmets denoted the tin mill, for example. The blue helmets were the coal strip workers. The red helmets usually meant the blast furnace, where I came from. The black helmets meant something else, and so on. By the way, the white helmets mean supervisory workers. And so any guy you see with a white helmet, he's kind of a foreman. He's like a sergeant, see, or something. And he'll have a big dot on the front of his helmet, which shows what division he is a supervisor in. And so you'll see a guy with a white helmet with a big blue circle on his hat. And that means he is a foreman in the coal strip. Or you'll see a guy with a white helmet. Maybe he has a big yellow dot. The big yellow meant that he was in the high line or the AC. He worked in the generator plant. And so all these guys are down there with their helmets on, see, and they've got the goggles, and their faces are all dirty, and they're wearing their corduroy jackets. They've got their steel safety shoes on, and they're all pointing. And you never felt such an atmosphere. You know, it's just absolutely, totally, completely unselfconscious. Nobody is conscious of being a laboring man or anything like that. Everybody just sort of pours in there. They're great rush. They're pouring in and out. And incidentally, you talk about places where there is absolutely no color bar, where there is no discrimination of any kind, of any sort. It's in a great working relationship like you'll find in an enormous mill of this kind. All kinds of people. They range all the way from Polish. There's Hungarian. There's Mexicans. And there's Negroes. There's everybody else. All pour together. Everybody. We're all in there together, see. And as you come through this, you come through the door. You're coming into the canteen. It's 2 o'clock in the morning. And out in the darkness, you can hear the sound of the mill roaring on. As you know, it still goes on. It never stops, you know. And the ground is shaking from a train will go by 10 feet outside of this room, and it'll blow its whistle. Nobody can hear anything. And, of course, the sound in there is always deafening anyway, so nobody really talks. It's just a continual uproar of yelling and hollering, guys hitting each other on the head with the helmets and all that. And so as you come in through the door into this canteen, there's one girl there, and there's a couple of guys, but usually a girl in a blue uniform. Everybody hollers at her. It's always some big, broad-beam Polish girl. So you come in, "Hey, Annie, well, she yells and hollers. And she has this steel rack. And in the steel rack are these huge, big cylindrical containers of ice cream. Vanilla, chocolate, and strawberry, period. And then she has a fantastic coffee maker that's about 14 stories high. It's a coffee maker that must make 7,000 gallons of coffee. And all these big white cups, you know, the big kind of farm-type cups, the Sears Roebuck cups with the big thick lips. You can't possibly break them. You know, if you break one of those cups, you're really doing it. And so each guy comes in, you know, and he lays down his quarter, whatever it is, a quarter, I think, something like that. And you have your ice cream is served to you in a soup bowl. In one of these big white soup bowls, the thick kind, you know, that you see these soup bowls, like in the Army and that, big white soup bowl, And you come in, and she gives you three big dips of ice cream. You either can have all the vanilla you want, or you can have chocolate, strawberry, and vanilla. Three great big gobs of ice cream and a cup of hot coffee. She has two coffee makers. One's already got the cream in it, and one's black. And so she pulls a big cup of black coffee, and you sit down, you squeeze in between a guy from the steel rolling mill, a guy from the plate mill is over across from you, there's a guy sitting from the sheet mill across from you, and there's fantastic hubbub, and you're shoveling this stuff in. Just bring it in whenever you want to, you know? And you just shovel this stuff in. Just lay it in and bring it in so it can be heard. And that's it. Bring it in. You just shovel this stuff in. And you sit there and the heat rises and the pots and pans bang and they bring in another 4,500-ton load of scrap iron goes rolling overhead on the overhead crane. And this is labor. That's labor. That's the ice cream break. And I'll never forget the time that somebody got a wise idea that to simplify matters, they were only going to serve one flavor of ice cream. Yep, they did away with chocolate, they did away with strawberry, and one night all the guys from the tin mill, all the guys from the Coke plant came in, and there was nothing but vanilla. Do you know that they had a 1.5-hour strike? Absolutely refused to work. They all sat there by their flying shears. That's the kind of stuff that makes guys mad. And that's not the stuff that Clifford Odets writes about. That is not the kind of stuff that my suffering friends ever talk about. The ice cream break and the time they took the strawberry away from all the guys that work in the pickling plant. Boy, were they mad. I remember it was just an outrage. And within 20 minutes, they had sent out an emergency call. You know, it's not easy to get 7 tons of chocolate ice cream at 4 o'clock in the morning when this happened. And they sent out an emergency call, and they brought in all this strawberry, and they brought in all... And from that day on, you know, they kept saying a little sign. Do any of you want pineapple? How about Tutti Frutti? Any of you, you know? Oh, well, that's labor. You know? I don't know. And I never hear them call at the shop. Stand by.
6: 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An even larger number will come to the Society for help in 1966. 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
6: Tomorrow on WOR, here are some of the programs that you'll hear. Substituting for Vacationing Peter and Mary, Carmel Quinn, and she'll present Brian Friel, the author of the hit Broadway drama Philadelphia, Here I Come, and Ammon Kelly, who acts in the play. On Martha Dean, you'll hear the distinguished architect Edward Dorrell Stone as he discusses his current commissions including the John F. Kennedy Center for the Performing Arts, the General Motors Tower in New York, the Nuclear Research Center in West Pakistan, and the new capital of Pakistan, for which he will design 5 buildings. Arlene Francis will present Tom O'Sullivan and Marion Harkins, 2 young college students who are devoting their summer to volunteering.
8: And that's where it ends. Jay, nuclear research in Pakistan, huh? Everything old is new again. What goes around comes around. And that was, indeed, as I guessed earlier, August 24th, 1966, Gene Shepard. Yes, what the working man really wants. More vanilla.
9: BJC presents Inside Gene Shepard.

your tinsel over there, all right. The stuffed Santa Claus goes over in the car. Yeah, okay. All right. It's time, kid. It's time. Oh, da dee dee dee la da da da da da da da da da da da da da da da da da da da da. Now, maybe you don't know that just about maybe 6 or 7 blocks from this studio right here, the Hudson River flows in its great depth and complexity, including all the floating orange crates and various dead fish and all kinds of bad stuff floats here. You've been out to the Hudson, but one of the great moments in the Hudson... Corny, you're going to have to swing back to the other machine right now, Corny. That's it. Watch that over there now. Now, if you have that that thing there for me, I would like to play for you the sound of what quite often at twilight echoes throughout the entire area of Midwestern or Mid-Manhattan, excuse me. You know, it's funny. I think most people are not conscious of so much of sound. Don't worry about that. Just play the whole cut. I don't think many people are conscious of sounds, you know, the way they should be. We always talk about our senses. You know, everybody's talking about the sense of taste and the erotic senses and so on. But, boy, the sense of sound, I think, is the one that works most on most people all the time, 24 hours a day. You know, you can't imagine a day without hearing any sounds. You can't, you know. But you can't imagine a day without eating anything. But it's hard to imagine a day where you didn't hear a sound. And one of the great sounds, I have a tape. A great recording that when things get really mean, I put this on the tape recorder and it just echoes, man. Oh, wow. Oh, is that fantastic? Listen to that. Hear the harbor echo. Oh, that has to be one of the impressive sounds of man. Oh, wow. Keep that up there, will you please, Corny? That's a fantastic sound. And the reason that I brought this up here today is the sound scene is that, let's face it, records are an oral medium. When you're sitting there listening to a record, it's oral medium. And radio is an oral medium. It's oral, A-U-R. You hear it. And you can imagine fantastic things with sounds that are far more vivid than the actual real thing when you see it. It's just the, you know, the imagination is like an untrammeled hall of mirrors, your own imagination. And some people tend to suppress it, you know, so they constantly keep turning the lights down in that hall of mirrors. You know, they don't want to see those reflections. And oh, yeah, a lot of people get very, very, very tense when you start getting into the world of imagination. They do, you know. Well, what's he talking about, huh? There are people who believe only in things they can touch and see right in front of them, and even then they doubt it. You know this type. But the sounds, that's why in so many areas, say, for example, in Central Africa, sounds play a fantastic part in the people's lives. They really do. They create a whole theater of sound. What do you think all that music is they're playing all the time? You know, they vision things. It isn't just the beat. In fact, I remember one time in East Africa, there was a certain kind of dance that I saw this particular tribe doing where they were reproducing the sounds in a very abstract way. Very abstract way. Sounds of the animals that lived around there in their world, and they also reproduced the sounds in varying moods. For example, they would produce the sound, say, of an elephant that was just grazing. They make a certain sound, you know. They walk around. Then they make a sound of an elephant angry. Then they make the sound of an elephant who was after a member of the opposite sex. That's another sound. That ain't exactly anger, you know. It's a whole combination of sounds. And they cheer like hell, you know. Oh, they did. Because the whole concept of sound was far more real than the concept of, let's say, pictures. You hold up a picture of an elephant, nothing. But you make the sounds. I can imagine the whole thing.
And can you imagine this fantastic ocean liner, which is rapidly disappearing? You know, the ocean liners have become really floating Howard Johnsons now. About all they do is float around down in the Caribbean and take shoppers from one island to the other. They're not even tourists, they're shoppers. Do you agree, Corny? But the sound of one of these guys slowly moving out to sea, and that's what that sound is. That is the sound. The one you're hearing there, by the way, happens to be the sound, in case you're interested, of the original Queen Elizabeth. This is the Queen Elizabeth about to take off on a transatlantic voyage through the North Atlantic at twilight, leaving Pier 46 in Manhattan. And she would just a too long blast to let the city know that they're off. Boy, you hear this echo throughout the canyons. Fantastic. Listen to that. What a sound. Wow, you know? And you like that, Corny? Now, you want to hear some other sounds. Now, have you noticed that there's a current craze for trains? Now, I can say this as a person who lived right next to the number one train terminal in the United States. I grew up living within a mile of the number one. Now, when you say terminal, I'm not talking about station. Most people think of Grand Central or something. No, we're talking about what they call in train terminology the hump. You ever hear the term? Well, this is a great, I suppose it's a hub of all the freight trains and where all the trains would have to come. If you can imagine the train system of America, it consisted of like a giant spider web. If you can close your eyes, you can see a spider web stretched out over America. And the center of the spider web, you know, where the little circle is and where the great big spider sits and eats up grasshoppers, the center of the spider web was a spot and still remains a spot just a wee bit south of Chicago. Did you know that? That was the center of all the rail. In other words, everything came to there and all the trains had to go through there. And why is this? Well, obviously, if you look at a map, you can see why. It's a central railhead, see. Well, that was about a mile from where I lived as a kid. Yeah, and the sound of trains were as constant and continual and still remain. Don't think this is the old days. This is still there, friend. Don't think those freight trains ain't going anymore. If the freight train stopped tomorrow, we'd be out of business 5 minutes later. But this was a great, great rail hub. And it was simply referred to, everybody called it just the hump. It was called the hump. You're going out to the hump. Well, why they call it the hump was because they had big overpasses that just raised up into the sky to carry trains over and under and around. And these, what they did was make up trains there and take apart trains there. They put them together there. They did everything else to a train there. And so if you were going to ship something, say, from New York to Los Angeles, well, what generally happened was that train was carried, your freight train was carried halfway, about a third of the way to L.A., actually. It would be carried to that Chicago switch yards there. And then a new engine and a whole new set of equipment and that would be attached to this train. It would be attached then to a longer train there. And it would be moved further west than all the way on out. And that's what they did there, this fantastic yard. Now, the only reason I'm bringing this up is I'm going to take a negative view here. And I'm going to get a lot of angry letters. Because I've discovered that the most sentimental about trains, the people that are the most sentimental about trains and about the whole idea of trains, are those who really have had very little to do with them. They see them in the movies. You know, the idea of a train is very romantic. But if you live next to them, it becomes one of the things you fear and hate most of all. It's like people live next to the sea. The more a man has to do with the sea, the more he hates the sea. In a curious way, he hates it. He loves it, too, in another way. But he really fears it. He knows all about the sea.
and he knows enough about it that he doesn't get romantic about it. That's why in the opening lines of Moby Dick, Herman Melville, who knew much about the sea, Melville says, and I'll paraphrase him roughly here, if you think I'm going to come on and talk about the beauty and the grandeur of the sea, he says, forget it, I'm not. That the sea to me is always lying in wait. It's a killer. It's not only a killer, it's a lethal, mindless killer. And it'll kill when you least expect it to kill. So he didn't have a romantic concept of the sea. Now, that little passage probably eluded most of the people who lived in Iowa who read Moby Dick, who had a romantic concept of the sea. The train, though, Johnny Cash, everybody's doing train stuff. Well, I can say this about trains. One thing you probably are not aware of, that the train is one of the world's great lethal killers. I mean, among people. I had in my own acquaintanceship, you're curious about that, I had in my own acquaintanceship in classmates of mine in school, a minimum of 5 classmates and at least 2 teachers that I know who were killed by trains. And you never thought of that side of the train, did you? Well, yes, that was a bit of truth, a fact. In fact, one of my old history teachers was killed one morning right back of our high school, hit by a train in her car with 3 students that she had picked up who were hitchhiking. And that was the end of all 3 of them, and including the teacher, 4. So the train, there's 2 sides of the train. And if you live around where trains are, the sound of trains becomes almost like the pollution. I mean, you just hear this. I don't mean air pollution like smoke and crud drifting down. It's just like such a steady sound that you hear all the time that you ultimately get so that you can't imagine life without it. And it's 3 o'clock, and this is true now, so don't write to me and talk about the old days, because I was just, this is what, see, again, people tend in places like New York to think everything's of the past. The only thing they think is of the present is a 6th Avenue cab or Macy's. I'm talking about living now.

I'm going to read you a George Ade fable. Just hold on a minute. Just a minute. Here it is. Now listen carefully to this. And bring me a little sound behind me of our rolling stock, okay? That's it, sneaking in. Listen to that sound. Now, that's the sound of a train going over a crossing, I can tell immediately. Hear those tie plates? Those are called tie plates that are clicking there. You probably don't even know there's such a thing as a tie plate, do you? Well, that's the thing that holds the rails down on the plates, on the tie. And this is the fable of the boy with the steadfast ambition. In a small place where the local freight stopped to rake out the ashes and pick up a car of produce, there was a boy who had set his heart on being a railroad man. He would go down to the depot and look at the head brakeman on number 4, and he would say to himself, "Someday I shall be like him if I improve my opportunities and learn to make a coupling on the run without the use of a stick." He was down flipping the trains every day in defiance of the town marshal. He wore one of those engineer caps, and he chewed conductor's delight. All he needed to be a real railroader was a large silver watch and a few orders written on yellow tissue paper. And it was a proud day when they put him on an extra run, for then he was privileged to speak of the superintendent as the old man and wave his hand at all the diners, the girls who worked in them along the line. Just as he was becoming well acquainted with all the agents and operators and acquired a large vocabulary to be used in cussing out the engineer, he got what seems to be due every brakeman. He was slow in withdrawing the left fin, and the bumpers caught him. When he came out of the hospital, his left hand looked like a pair of scissors. Then he was a sure enough railroader. He went right back on the road, and the next time they landed him right, he got mixed up in a head-on collision, and a gravel train piled right on top of him. By the time the surgeons had pared away what wouldn't be any more use to him, he was trimmed down to about 3/4 size. As soon as he got his crutches, he went back and got a job on a crossing, where his duties were to wave a red flag and criticized the policy of the road. One day, his uncle, a well-to-do citizen, came along and said to what was left of him, quote, "If you had taken my advice, you would now be a successful businessman with the usual number of arms and legs." And then the remnant replied as follows, "Uncle, when the choo-choo microbe begins to work on a man, he would rather be a crippled brakeman than an athletic bank president." And what's the moral of that? He whose soul is in railroading never objects to being marked up a little. Oh, that's it. Thank you. And keep that up there, Corny. That's so true. Let me tell you, I can't describe to you what, in certain towns in Europe, you know that they can tell a veteran of a war by the fact that he goes down the street with only one leg. Did you know that? Or one arm, or one hand. They can tell. We don't have that many veterans per our population, so we don't really see that. But in Europe, they can tell. I mean, practically everybody in Europe has been in some kind of a war. And the towns are filled with guys with one leg or one arm. Well, this is the way it is in a railroad town. Did you know that? When you see a guy going down the street on a crutch with one leg, you know almost inevitably he worked at the railroad. But why is this? Well, stop and think about it. I mean, these are great big tons of innate, inanimate, rolling, mean metal. And wow, are they killing and maiming. And I'll tell you a typical story of the railroad, why people fear the railroad who live around it. I remember one morning I was going into the steel mill with a bunch of guys, and we used to drive every morning. And, you know, I was

0: 17, 16, 17, something like that. It was a summer day. I had a summer job in the mill. Now, the steel mill has railroads that go right through it. Thousands of railroad tracks come into the mill. In fact, one of the largest private railroad systems is in Carnegie, Illinois steel mill. Thousands of miles, really, inside the mill of track. Everything is carried on rails with diesel engines moving back and forth constantly. Of course, a lot of the material that mills use is brought in by rail. All kinds of ore and coke and one thing another comes in. Well, the train tracks, there was a very fast set of tracks that used to go right outside the mill gates. And this particular track, every couple of hours it seemed like, a fast express would move through. And you'd hear this express coming for miles down the track. You know, and you got to know, you knew exactly when the Capital Limited was coming through, one of the big streamliners was coming through, because they'd go screaming right through town at 80 miles an hour, right through the mill. Just whoom, they go roaring by. Well, one morning, one of the big curses, of course, of living in an area where there's a lot a lot of trains, is that you're almost always late to everything. Practically everything is crossed by a railroad track. Practically every road has a railroad track going through it or around it or across it with a gate and the whole scene, see? So you can't ever really count on being on time on anything, because you're in a hurry, you know, you're rushing along, and all of a sudden, oh, no, the gate goes down, doing, doing, doing, doing, doing, here I am, you know, and they keep backing up in front of you, right in front of you. You see the end of the train coming, and stops right in front of you with two cars just covering the track, and then they back up. Oh, God, blows your mind. So one morning, we were on the way to mill to work, and we were supposed to check in at 8 o'clock. That was we were on the 8-to-4 shift that day. It was morning, and it was about 7:30 in the morning, and all the cars were going down towards the mill parking lot, and everybody's driving along. When all of a sudden this gate goes down ahead of us, see, which you know you plan on that, you know it's going to be that way. See, well, instead this morning though, the train. It was every morning at this hour, we would often be stopped by this train if we came at this exact minute, because they were all timed. And this train would just go screaming right by with the gate down. You know, you'd see, and she'd roar by. Well, this morning, the gate went down and nothing happened. We sat there for about 5 minutes, and guys started to toot their horns, you know, the whole scene. When slowly, from the right, this engine came right to the road. It was slowing down. Obviously, this guy had his brakes on, and the train was slowing down, and it stopped right in front of us. I wasn't more than, three car lengths away from it. And this tremendous diesel streamliner, all painted white and blue with silver stripes down the side of it, just pulled right in front of us and stopped. And then we saw why it stopped. Draped around the front of it and under it was a brand new Pontiac that was roughly the thickness of Reynolds wrap. He caught one on the fly, and there it was under there, and there were four guys in it, right there in front of us. I'm telling you, that's a sight you don't forget soon, buddy, especially since they'd been hit so hard, see, the car was just flattened. You can't imagine the amount of foot-pounds that is generated by a train going 80 miles an hour with maybe 30 cars hanging on the back of it with that great big diesel engine, thousands of horsepower. When that baby gets rolling, it must be like getting hit with a glacier. I mean, it's just fantastic. Well, this thing hit this car, and I want to tell you right here that the side of the car, I'm talking about the left side of the car, was touching the right side of the car. The car was absolutely flat, flat, flat. I mean, there was nothing there. It was flat. And the car was draped around the front of the train and under it. It had gotten tucked under a bit. It was draped around like a flag around the front of the train, just absolutely flat. And these guys were still in it. I mean, they were in the train, in the car there. And on this, both sides of the train was this great streak of blood on both sides. Wow. We just sat there. I sometimes think of the sight, you know. I remember all these cars, all these steel workers are used to a lot of things, sitting there, just dead silence, and that train just slowly pulled up. He had just stopped. It took him about a mile and a half to stop the train, and he had hit him probably, you know, a mile and a half down the track, and he finally got the thing stopped. What a scene. I remember one night, this was when I was going to university, I was going to Indiana, and one night I was driving, this was Indiana's crisscross with trains, all the main Midwestern states are, Indiana, Illinois, Kentucky, Iowa, all these great states, it's a tremendous train tracks run right through the state, see. Well, one night I was driving a car and I was going to school, I had a bunch of books next to me, and I was coming back from town. I'd gone into town. I was driving back to school at night, and it was about, well, roughly about 5:30, and it was just getting twilight. And I was driving along this just a long, well, it was like a super highway. It's actually US 41, in case you're interested. It was just a highway, see, and about three or four lane highway. And I'm driving along, not another car behind me, nothing, absolutely. Now, on either side of me, you could see the prairies stretching. You could see high tension wires and stuff, and I'm driving, it's twilight, and there were a few willow trees, a few catalpa trees and so on, which you never see in this area. There are a lot of catalpas out there, catalpas and another tree that you see is cottonwoods too, which you do not have here. And this was important to the story because the cottonwoods were growing on the horizon off to the left, which I suppose obscured your vision somewhat, but not much, really. And I'm driving along, and ahead of me, about roughly a quarter of a mile, is a guy in a four-door Ford. He's just right up ahead of me. See, he's going along, and we're both traveling along about 60, 65, and that was it. No other cars around, just the two of us. And he's maybe quarter mile, maybe a half mile ahead. And the vision was absolutely clear. It's just like crystal. It was about 5:30 in the evening, and it's getting twilight, and the sky was all yellow and red and so on. Now, we were approaching the single crossing, that right across, and they had an electric gate, an automatic gate, the kind that would come down automatically when the train would cross a certain point on a track, if such a train was coming. This thing would come down, see, and a big red light would go on. Well, we're riding along. Now, every night about 5:30, this train that was a B&O would come through there. And every night that baby would highball through there. You know what the expression highball means, don't you? Well, highball, you know that the term highball, when you think of a drink, comes from a railroad term. How many people know that? Did you know that, Corny? Well, it does. And you know what it means? Highballing means going full out fast. And that's how they named the highball. It's fast. It does it to you. So the term highball means, you know, he's highballing it, see. Well, you know what the term highball actually comes from? Well, they used to have a series of semaphore signals. And that when the ball was up on the top of this signal, that meant you could go full out. The guy could open his train up. That meant he had a highball signal. A lowball signal meant, look out, there's traffic ahead on the road, and you have to maintain a certain speed. So anyway, this night, we're driving along, absolutely nothing around this, when all of a sudden, I see ahead of this guy, way ahead of him, the gate goes down, Corny. Just goes, lays right down, and a red light starts going, ding, ding, ding, ding, ding, ding, ding, ding, ding, ding, ding, ding, ding, ding. And sure enough, I see from the left, I see coming over the prairie and through the cottonwood trees, I see this highballing, boy, he is moving, you know, just like they always did. He is coming directly across our path at a 90-degree angle, see? And he just roaring right along. Well, I'm watching the guy ahead of me, and automatically I start to slow down, see? I can't believe what I'm seeing. This guy ahead of me is just going right on. He ain't slowing down a bit. He just keeps going right ahead, see? And I said, what the heck? I figured he's going to make a sudden stop, see? Doesn't he see this thing? Well, at the last instant, I saw he didn't see it or something, and I gave a blast on my horn. Not a thing. He just goes, boom, right through that gate, knocked the gate, and pow, they hit. A perfect, just boom, gone. And that train disappeared. There it was. They hit just an absolute match. It was just like a ball hitting a bat. But the sight was fantastic. When these two hit, this guy, he didn't hit the side of the train. The train caught him full on, just bam, like that. And the train was by me in an instant. It was a passenger train. He was highballing through. He was gone in, I'd say, maybe 40 seconds. Just boom, boom, boom, boom, boom, boom, boom. He's gone. But here's what happened. When that car was hit, I saw something go up. And high up in the air, I saw something turning over and over. It must have gone, I'd say close to 150, 200 feet in the air, about as high as a 15-story building. Really went up in the air, see. And it's gone. I'm all alone on the road. I'm standing there. I stopped. There I was. The gate goes back up. Nothing. It was like nothing had happened. It's like there was nobody there. Like nobody had ever been there. I got out of the car and I walked over. I think, good God, it's unbelievable. There was not a trace of the car except some powdered glass. And I said, well, what the hell is this thing that flew out? And over on the other side of the tracks, there were the other side from where I was parked. I walked over the tracks. There was a kind of weeds, and there was an embankment, and there was a little creek down there. And by the edge of the creek, about, I'd say, a good half a block away from the crossing, there it was. The engine, the motor of the car, was all that was left. The motor was laying there. Just, that was it. And it was red hot, the motor. It was still smoking. You could see the steam coming off this thing because there was water on the bank of the creek there. That was it. Dead silence. I came back up on the road. And my car is staying there, of course. And by this time, another car is coming down the road. I flagged the guy down. The guy stopped. I said, there was a guy just hit here. I said, what the hell? What are we going to do? He says, come on, you're out of your mind. I says, no, the engine's down there. And we both walked down, and he put his hand on this thing. He said, oh, my God. He says, this car, where is the car? I said, I don't know. He's gone down the track. A great moment in railroading. Now, I'll tell you another one. One more story, and this is a quickie, and it gives you an idea of the curious kind of heroism that you see occasionally around the railroad yards, and there is a lot of it because it's a desperate world. One day in the mill, I was working in the mill this day, and it was, again, daytime. It was about 8:30, 9 o'clock in the morning, just, things were going full blast, when all of a sudden I hear this distant sound. It was a sound of thousands of sirens. Something had happened. And, of course, the mill is always something happened, and you're used to the sound of sirens and disasters and stuff. But this was really big. I hear the thousands of sirens going. Everybody started to run down the various streets of the mill looking towards the river. There was a river ran right through the mill, and it was a big, deep canal river, deep, where ships came in and unloaded ore. It's a deep canal. Unbelievable sight that hanging in the river there was a train, and hanging in the river was just the engine of the train, a big diesel, one of these great big cross-country fast diesel engines, was hanging down into the river. There was a bridge over the river, of course, one of these automatic big bridges that the trains go over, and this guy had gone right through with the bridge open. And the train was hanging down into the river. And the rest of the train was sitting there. In other words, if you can imagine the engine, just all by itself, folded down. And in the cab of the engine, which was maybe, 30 feet deep or 40 feet deep in the water, was the engineer and the engine, I suppose you'd call him the oil man or the coal man, or whatever it is, his assistant that works in there with him. They were both drowned. And it turns out that what they had done was they got a signal that something was wrong with the bridge, and the bridge did not go down the way it should go down. And these guys tried to stop the train desperately for over a mile, and that thing slid for a mile with its full brakes on. And there she was. And they had saved, well, there were hundreds of people in the train. And most of them had no idea what was going on. Obviously, they were just sitting in the train there. But what a fantastic sight. And that big engine was just hanging down in the water. He had just almost made it. That he stopped just enough that the train would not do it, but the engine went over. And then there was the time, wow, that was a scene, when one night about, it must have been 2 o'clock in the morning, the fantastic disaster when a head-on collision occurred about a mile away when everybody was asleep, and the sound of two mainline diesel engines hitting head-on with cars behind them. You can't believe what a sound that is. It was like an earthquake, just a tremendous roar in the night. And so there are millions of people tonight. I mean, this right this minute. This is not talking about the old days. So don't come and write me letters about the old days. I'm not interested in the old days. That there are millions of people right this minute now who are asleep in beds or sleeping away and are surrounded by the sound of trains in the night. With those great diesel horns. They have a curious mooing sound when they're going away. And when they're coming at you, you can tell the difference. They go, they have a wide open. And you can tell which way a train is going. When you live long enough next to trains, it's like living long enough next to ships. You can tell by the sound of the tracks whether it's a fast or a slow train, whether it's a murderous one or just a benign banana train going through. And the sound of the bells and the whistles are part of it. And man, like the sea, it goes on and it's a killer.
1: Hello?
2: Mrs. Chigmansky of Dundalk? Is it Miss
1: Chigmansky? Yes, it is.
2: Miss Chigmansky, this is Brian McDonald at WBJC. I'm the host of AM Baltimore. It's on every morning from 6 to 9 a.m. And if you can sing the AM Baltimore theme, we have for you a Round the City Baltimore tour starting in... Miss Chigmansky. Miss Chigmansky.
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0: I see things are going so awfully well in Yugoslavia. Slab Don Vasek bit off more than he could chew. A drinking party got out of hand, and Vasek bit off the ear of his good friend, Zlatar. Apologizing later, Slavovia pleaded, "Forgive me, forgive me. Please, forgive me for biting off your ear." "I can't, you made me ugly," replied his friend. Whereupon Slavdanian produced a knife and slashed off one of his own ears. They are now friends again.
1: In Yugoslavia, they do it.
0: Them things are marching in.

0: Pilot.
1: Call it, Herb, there. Reset that, please, if you will. Hello, test. I'm just getting everything ready here. Hello. That's very good. Reset that there. Bit off the ear of his friend. I'll give you a clue. Who was the famous artist that cut his ear off? I mean, in a fit of rage because he had a bad agent. Who was that? Now, that really happened. No, you're correct. That's right. Matisse. Claude Matisse. Cut off his ear. And it gave him a fantastic perspective. And that's why he's known for his, you know, the beautiful feeling that he has in his paintings. Matisse. No ear. But we would like to, tonight, before we do anything else here, you know, get too involved in all these esoteric cultural things here, we have a couple of things that we'd like to take care of. We have to, as you know, sports are becoming a fantastic national, almost a national, probably hang-up, really. I mean, as you hear sports, only in our time would Howard Cosell be a major star. Only in our time. And has it occurred to you that Howard Cosell is the W.C. Fields of sport? If W.C. Fields were alive today, he'd be working for ABC. But probably doing the news, matter of fact. But that's neither here nor there. I nevertheless do feel that the sports are becoming a national mania. And remember the old days when they used to say that the one thing that's going to draw a man together is sports? Remember, people used to believe such totally naive stuff. Yeah, they believed that was the thing. Yeah, sports, the good, clean, the thrill of competition and all that. Of course, you've been hearing what's been going on at the Moscow Games, haven't you? You know, 90-minute fist fights down there. In the basketball, and what happened after the Israelis won a basketball game? There were everybody who cheered for him was chased down the street, and so anybody who feels that the sports are going to bring about international rapport simply doesn't know his you know what from a banjo about sports. Now, I having been involved in sports more or less all of my life, both as a participant and as an observer, I have never had this illusion. Have you, Jerry? No, there's got to be a day. It's slowly beginning to approach. What with the growth of Bobby Riggsism and Billie Jean Kingism and all that, it's got to happen one day right in front of all those people. A tennis player is going to run up to the net, leap over the net, after the final point has been scored, and smash his opponent with a fantastic left hook, and then run out and chase the officials right out of the, you know, right on Channel 13. It's going to happen on the educational channel. And they're going to realize that sports are not what they seem to be. Have you noticed that educational-type people seem to think that certain kinds of sports are really sports, other kinds are not? Tennis is a real sport. And it's somehow an intellectual achievement. And yet I have known tennis players, and I found them very little different from any other kind of athlete. Mean, slit eyes, money-grubbing. Oh, let me tell you, some of the most money-grubbing men I've ever known in my life are tennis players. Maybe it's because you wear white shorts, and you wear a white T-shirt, and you appear on that beautiful green grass. And that it seems that it's just a clean sport. Well, let me tell you, things are changing rapidly, and there's going to be a shock moment. Wait, oh, well, we've seen one of the best infighters in the world of a competition today is Bobby Fischer. He's made chess into something else. I mean, and eventually, watch, every major chess tournament, every major grand master international type will come complete with a psychological warfare expert who will sit next to him and prepare psychological ploys to use on the opponent. One chess player will suddenly show up wearing a gigantic rubber mask. You know, one of these gorilla masks. And every time the guy is about to make a move, he'll go, you know, right, a little bit, yeah. You carry his own bullhorn with him, say? Just aim it right at his opponent as he's trying to move the queen from Q7 to QD. And then, of course, they'll have to make all kinds of new rules about rubber masks and bullhorns. But it'll happen. Oh, it'll happen. Yes, indeed. Of course, we've got to realize that this is not... this is a comparatively recent development in America. We are not used to the fact that in many other countries, sports are mortal affairs. They're involved in nationalism. They often involve tremendous mass violence, often mass death and destruction. In fact, it's an old slogan, be careful on a Sunday afternoon when you go to any kind of a soccer game in Latin America. Take along your asbestos suit because the stands are regularly set fire to in places like Venezuela, Caracas, 274 die in the middle of a soccer game. Oh, yeah, and they continue the game. They don't stop the game. You know, they just carry away the wounded and the dying, and they come and squirt foam all over the stands and put the fire out, but the game goes on. Now, this has got to happen in America. Has not yet occurred. And it will happen one day. We've seen little evidences of it. The other day, there was a little thing, wasn't it, when a football player was going to go up into the stands and fist fight the entire crowd, and they were yelling and throwing beer bottles at him? You heard about this, right? Well, it's not beyond the realm of possibility that when two teams, given the kind of fervor that pro football fans show, one little notch to the right on the big fervor knob, which we all have in our skull, one little notch to the right could produce a tremendous explosion. Let's say the Miami Dolphins, and I have known no team that has more fanatical followers than the Dolphins. If you've ever been down there, believe me, no matter what hour of the day, no matter what newscast you listen to, no matter what time of the year it is, the Dolphins are the number one news item. No matter what they're doing, you'll hear on the news. You know, here it is. July, or let's say it's sometime when the football isn't even being played. Let's say March. You know, they'll say Larry Zonka today bought a new set of furniture for his home on 2738 Coconut Way in Palm Springs, Florida. And now to other news. Don Shula reported today that he had nothing to say. And now we move on to the weather. This goes on and on down there. Fanatics. Of course, it's the warm temperature that produces it. It's the tropical atmosphere. It's the great hanging moon. It's the soft waters of Biscayne Bay. All of this contrived to make man a highly volatile creature. You know, it's a fact that as you approach the equator, man becomes more and more volatile. The Eskimos hardly ever say anything to each other. They just squat there next to their block of ice and eat blubber. We don't hear many military coups occurring in an Eskimo village, do we, Ed? This is Shepard's theory that the closer one gets to the equator, the more volatile man gets. And it can be proven. If you know much about sports, you know that whenever you're in a place where there's a lot of heat, I'm talking about physical heat, the sun is shining down there, man, it's worth your life to go to any kind of a sporting event. It is indeed. So the time has got to come when Chris Schenkel or Kurt Gowdy or Howard Cosell, any one of the great men of our time, is on there, and he says, ladies and gentlemen, we're broadcasting you from the Orange Bowl tonight, and it's going to be this great, fantastic game between the New York Giants, and we'll say the New York Giants and the, it'll have to be the Jets, because, the New York Jets and the Miami Dolphins. The excitement for this game has been growing for months, ladies and gentlemen. It's been fantastic. The two teams are one percentage point apart. For the great playoff bowl, which is just about to occur next month, the winner of tonight's game will win the right to play in the playoff bowl, and the tremendous excitement has been growing month by month. And now, ladies and gentlemen, it's time for the kickoff. And down there on the field, you can see 86,000 fans waiting. And, of course, there'll be a great contingent of Jet fans down there screaming, Namath, Namath, Namath, go, go, go, defense, defense. You know how they all holler. And on the other side, you'll see this great crowd of people hollering, Zonka, Zonka, Zonka, kill him, Zonka, Zonka, hey, Zonka. And tremendous excitement. Well, then it has to happen midway in the second quarter. Down on the 7-yard line, the New York Giants runner, let's just take, for example, Randy Johnson, right? He tears off tackle. They have 1 yard to go for a first down. Off tackle he goes. He's hit hard by the defensive line of the Miami Dolphins. And then the whistles blow, and out comes the line judges. And they discover he has not made a first down by less than a quarter of a millimeter. And the excitement grows. Boo! Boo! Boo! Boo! Zonka! Zonka! Go! Kill him! Zonka! Zonka! Go! Go! Go! Well, then the Miami Dolphins begin to sweep towards the 50-yard line. They are now down on the 30-yard line of the New York Giants with the entire, as we know, the Super Bowl by that time will be worth over $7 million for each player. $7 million and a guaranteed picture contract, a 7-picture deal with the 20th Century Fox for every player, plus a lifetime supply of Schick razor blades. And so they're charging down. This is WOR New York. All right, George, we're an RKO General Station, and we'll give you a 7-picture deal anytime you care to call. Hit the button, please.
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0: Tonight, before you fix the usual, before you settle down with the same old thing, have a Dubonnet instead.
1: Yes.
0: Dubonnet's the wine that's made to go before lunch, before dinner. Just pour it over the rocks. Add a twist. Soda, if you like. That's Dubonnet before. Made to make what comes after that much better. Dubonnet Company, New York, New York.
1: Oh, lovish a ball. Let's see. We have another little goodie here. One of the most dramatic changes in the field of independent school education is the desire of today's student to retain his family and community identity while preparing for college. And this change has prompted the Cheshire Academy of Cheshire, Connecticut, a very good school, by the way, to introduce a 5-day boarding plan starting the 17th of September. And they have an outstanding record, that's Cheshire Academy, of placing college candidates in colleges throughout the U.S. After 179 years, 179, I repeat, the average class size is still only 13 students. And they have openings in most grades. To solve any transportation problems, the Academy will also arrange for weekend bus transportation from selected metropolitan areas. This is that new 5-day boarding plan. Cheshire offers a college prep course, grades 7 to 12, and postgraduate work. There is a co-ed day school community with local transportation arrangements. And if you'd like to find out about it, you better get on the stick fast because the 17th is coming up quick. You phone Cheshire Academy in Cheshire, Connecticut. And the phone number is area 203-272-5396. That's 203, area code, 272-5396. Okay? And let's see. What do we got here? You got another one in there for me? Fine. Hit it.
2: When you ask tough questions, you'd better have the answer. And we do. The only answer. Do you know why you drink the beer you drink? Is it because it's the beer your father drinks? Is it the beer your buddies drink? Do you really like the way it tastes? Or do you drink it out of habit? When was the last time you had a really good-tasting beer? A beer that went down easy. A beer that plain tasted great. Do you know there is a beer that tastes like that? Do you know it's Ballantine beer? When are you going to drink something that tastes really good? Why don't you try a Ballantine beer? Today. Who do we think we are asking these tough questions? We're the people with the answer. The only answer. Ballantine.
1: Oh, very official. Wow. Great Scott, that's a scary commercial. Brewed by P. Ballantine Brewing Company, Cranston, Rhode Island. Never realized beer was that traumatic an experience.
3: The only answer.
1: Pump, pa-dum, pump. And let's see. You know, I have to say, though, that I see a lot of very interesting things coming in the world of sports. It's just on the way, man. And it's got to happen one day, right there in front of 700 million people watching a tremendous football game between, let's say, the Miami Dolphins and the New York Jets. An enormous riot will break out. It's just got to happen. And and I mean an enormous one. Crowds will pour down from the stands and start fist-fighting it out, well, first with the officials, and then they will start on each other. Now, I don't know how Howard Cosell is going to handle that, personally. I'm very, very serious about this because there are many indications that are going on right now all over the world. And, you know, we're the first country to be surprised at things like that, whereas in other countries it is not at all surprising that violence breaks out at major sporting events. In fact, when I was in Glasgow, this was some time ago, I was in Glasgow back in the mid-60s, and I happened to be there over the weekend when the Glasgow football team, you know, the soccer team, was playing the team from Edinburgh. Now, this is a fantastic rivalry. I mean, you can just imagine. It's we don't have anything like this. You know, it goes back to the Cro-Magnon days. I mean, the ancient playing fields of the Neanderthal man. are still being occupied by Neanderthal men. I might point out, nothing much has changed. The entire town was filled with gigantic busloads of Edinburghians, whatever they call themselves, who've come to watch their team kill the Glasgow team. And, of course, 27 million hod carriers from Glasgow have arrived to see the reverse happen. And now they have stadiums there that seat like 150,000 people. You wouldn't believe the size of their stadiums. I mean, you could put two Shea stadiums in one of their stadiums. You ever seen them on TV? There's incredible crowds. Well, it's a fantastic crowd showed up. And I was walking around Glasgow that day, and during the afternoon when they were playing this game, and it was about 3 o'clock, 4 o'clock in the afternoon, suddenly I started to hear these sirens. All over, I could hear sirens going. And I figured, well, just another riot's broken out someplace. And I go into a pub, and they're watching this thing on television. And there's a lot of yelling going on in the pub. These guys are saying, "Hark, hey!" They're yelling things like, you know how Scotsmen always are, "Oh, the hootman!" And they're yelling and throwing stuff at the TV set. Well, it turns out that a giant riot had broken out at the stadium now. And the police, the militia, helicopters, and everything else were on their way there to quell what was going on out at the stadium. Well, like 26 people died, 147 people were injured, 7 players were taken to the hospital. Edinburgh beat Glasgow by 1 point, and there's been bad blood ever since. And I said, well, gee, you know, I came back to my hotel, and I thought to myself, well, hell, you know, I always thought that the Scotsmen were supposed to be such civilized people. Well, of course, I realized this is an American myth. It's simply an American myth. That's all there is to it. I saw another one. I happened to be listening. Did I tell you about the time I was in India? It was a Sunday, and I finished writing a letter or something. It was a quiet after. It was hot out. It was outside of Bombay, and the temperature was really murderous. It was like 120 degrees in the shade, and I was listening to a cricket game. Now, you think of cricket as being a very, very peaceful game, right? I mean, I always thought of cricket. Well, the Indian cricket team was playing a touring team from England, big team. I don't know anything about cricket, who they were, but they were... No, I'm sorry, it was the Australians. It was a big Australian team. And these were like the world champs at the time, this Australian club. And they were touring throughout India and taking on various clubs in Bombay and Karachi and places like that. And here they are playing the Bombay club. And I've got the radio on. And this very distinguished announcer who was doing it in the very distinguished English tones, he kept saying things like, well, there is a one-over-under bowler and the wicket remains standing. And that is 274 for the Australians, 196 for the Bombay team. And there we have another pitch. It is a slow bounding pitch to the off end odd shot. And there is the throw, and that is out number 6. Beautiful play at that point. And you hear the crowd back. Wow. Just a little bit. Wow. No, it's not big like ours, Ed. It just wow. Wow. It goes. Well, I wasn't paying much attention to the game since I'm not exactly a cricket fan. And I was writing away there, and suddenly I hear his voice is rising in intensity. He's all, by Jove, they're out there on the field now. There seems to be some sort of difficulty. There seems to be a great deal of smoke. Great Scott. I turned up the radio, and I heard the crowd now. It's going... Sounded like an enormous horde of locusts have descended on the field. Well, this went on for about 20 minutes, and they suddenly switched it back to the studio where we got the sound of a guy playing what appeared to be a lute and possibly a raga. And I waited to hear a further report, but nothing else came about. It was something had happened at the stadium. Well, I went out on the streets, and they always had these little places on the street corners in India where guys are squatting next to a basket which contains a hooded cobra. Believe it or not, they actually have them. And next to him, usually, he's selling papers. He'll do either way. He'll go either way you want. He'll sell you an old Reader's Digest. He'll sell you a newspaper or charm a hooded cobra for you. It doesn't matter, see? So I buy the paper, and there is a picture on the front page of a gigantic crowd of people milling around. I could see smoke and a lot of stuff. It says, riot breaks out at cricket stadium. 50,000 people riot. Well, there was a big editorial to the effect that the riot was caused by the announcer that I had been listening to. He was the Howard Cosell of Indian cricket. And it seems that that what he had done was along about the 28th wicket or the 43rd wicket or whatever the hell it is they're playing out there, he began to imply in his voice that that was a rather curious call by the umpire. Such things as, by George, that looked like an off wicket to me, but it is called so-and-so. And the people are all sitting out in the stands with their earphones on and listening to the transistor radio. They don't have earphones. I'm sorry, they had a little thing plug in the ear, you know, and they're sitting there. And apparently in India, 50,000 people go to the cricket game, and 50,000 of them have transistor radios. And so this great hum of transistor radios was what I was actually hearing. I was hearing transistor radios. Not the crowd cheering, but the radios. And there was a description of it in the paper. It says that when you go to this thing, it sounds like millions of crickets. Well, that's what I'd heard. They were all listening to the radio. Well, as he kept making these calls and questioning these calls, the crowd got angry and angry until all of a sudden he said something and they came roaring out of the stands. Well, they also threw smoke bombs. They did everything. See, in the whole game, it was all called up. And it was a whole big brouhaha, and like 274 people. Everything that happens in India, 274 people are mortally wounded. And so they carted them all off to the hospitals. And I just thought, well, that's a very interesting phenomenon. That was all there was to it. But it wasn't all there was to it. Because the next day, I was in another part of India. I was catching a plane that night. And I flew to another part of India. I think it was Ahmedabad or someplace like that. I was way off, like 1,000 miles from Bombay. And it is evening. And Indian evenings, by the way, are beautiful. No, as a matter of fact, it was Bangalore. I remember it. It was Bangalore. It was a beautiful city. It was cool. And I felt really great to be there because it was so cool. It was the coolest I'd run into India in all that time. It was really nice. It felt like San Francisco or something. And I'm walking along at night, about 7 o'clock at night, and just looking in the little windows of places and shops and stuff like that. And there was an elegant shop there where they were selling silver, and I stood there, and I was looking in the window, and there's this guy standing next to me. He's looking in the window, too, see? And he was obviously not an Indian. And I looked, I said, you know, this stuff, pretty good stuff they got here in Bangalore. It's one of the best cities in the country, you know, for buying this kind of thing. And he said, yeah, I heard the same thing myself. And I said, well, what do you say we go in and see what we can do? So we walked in there. I didn't know who he was. So we walked in there, and we're milling around there, talking to the guy behind the counter. And on the way out, he says, you're an American, aren't you? And I said, yes, I am. He said, he sticks his mitt out, see, obviously either British or possibly Australian. And he sticks his mitt out, and he's kind of a big guy, and he says, I don't remember his name. I'll use a fake name here. Jack Cranstraw here, Sydney. I'm from Sydney. And I said, well, fine, I've been in Sydney, Cranstraw. My name is Shepherd. Oh, George, good to meet you. And I said, been in India long? Yeah, been here for a couple of weeks. Boy, someplace, first time I've ever been here. I said, well, you know, it's someplace. I've been here for a while now, second, third time I've been here. And I said, one thing you miss about this time of the night is a place to get a beer or something around here. You know, they don't serve liquors or anything here in India unless you really know somebody. He said, how would you like to come back? He says, come on back in the room. The boys have got some beer going. I said, the boys? Yeah, I'm with a cricket team here. Turns out he was one of the cricket players. And so I'm walking down the street with this guy, and he says, you ever follow cricket? And I said, no, I don't. He said, oh, I says, okay, some game. He said, we had a hell of a time in Bombay, you know, yesterday. And I said, yeah, I hear. I said, that's a fantastic scene. He said, I never saw anything like it. He said, come out of the stands. He said, throwing smoke bombs and everything. He said, there I am in the middle of it all, and they're running all around me. And he said, and so he was astounded, too, see. And so we went back to the hotel room, and there was a whole bunch of cricket players all sitting around, and the coach and the manager and the whole team, see. And it was the world champion Australians. And here they were, you know. It was unbeknownst to me, just by one of those things that happened to you in traveling, if you keep loose. I am now sitting in a hotel room in Bangalore, India, with the world champion cricket team downing Australian beer. They had brought with them like 448 cases of beer. If you know anything about Australians, you know that beer to an Australian is like wine to a Frenchman. Beer is serious, is a serious thing with an Australian, and so they're not going to travel anywhere without their beer. So they're knocking down the beer. So I sat around there in the hotel room with the coach and the manager and all these guys. I know nothing about cricket, and we're all drinking beer. And so we get talking about sports. And he says, talking about American sports. And I said, well, I played baseball. I said, play ball. I played in the minor leagues and all that. The guy that I was with said, oh, he says, I'll be damned. He says, I was approached by an American baseball club to come to America and try out. He said, do you know, I play what would be the equivalent in cricket. I'm a catcher. And I said, you are. Well, he looked like a catcher. He was solid. And, you know, he looked like the Johnny Bench type. There's a certain type of, when you play enough baseball, you can just look at a guy's physical characteristics and immediately tell what position he plays, if he plays at all. You agree with that, Jerry? So you can spot a shortstop. You know what a shortstop looks like. You know what a third baseman looks like. A first baseman has certain characteristics. And catchers certainly do. And this guy looked like a catcher. And I says, really? He said, yeah, he says, a team with a strange name. He said, I heard of the city. He said, but they come all the way. He said, they saw me in Sydney. And this man you call a scout, you have such things as scouts? And I said, yes, there are scouts. And he said, well, they wanted me to sign a contract and come to America and go to what they call spring training. You have spring training there. And I said, yes, they do. Well, what's the club? I said. He said, is there such a club called the... read something, a team, and I said, Cincinnati? He said, oh, that's the city, Cincinnati, yes, of course. Well, I'll be damned. I had never heard that American Major League clubs were out scouting cricket teams for prospective Major Leaguers. And I suspect that even Larry Merchant doesn't know that. and so he said, yeah, he said, they came out, he said, they wanted me to sign a contract, but... He said, I have a business, you know, in Sydney, and I'm doing quite well there, and I felt that I would not like to give up my career in Australia and come to the States, you know. And I said, well, I don't blame you. I mean, you got a thing going. And he said, then he went out. He said, oh, by the way, he said, is that a very good club? Well, at that time, the Reds were not only a very good club, they were also known as the Big Red Machine. I said, yeah, they are a pretty good club, as a matter of fact. I said, you could have done quite well. He said, well, he said, sometimes maybe I regret not going, actually. And so we sat around there and drank beer, and I drifted out into the night. And I had a whole different attitude when I got out in the night then as to what sports is like in the world as opposed to what it's like in America. It would never occur to an American, for example, to set fire to Shea Stadium because of a bad call by an umpire on a ball and strike. But I say it's going to come to that because you know what's going to cause it? The instant replay. I could just see all these people sitting out there, you know, millions of guys sitting at the Miami's stadium there at the Orange Bowl or Shea or someplace around the... at the Soldiers Field or Wrigley Field or some big stadium where there's a great dynamic game going on. And these guys are going to be sitting out there with their transistor radios. And somebody up in the stands, somebody up in the press box is going to have an instant replay and discover that the guy actually had scored. And they're going to lose out on the entire Super Bowl, the whole thing, because of a call by a referee. That's going to start it. And I have never seen, in America, I have never seen
4: an editorial that says, in effect, that violence was caused by the mass media, and specifically say, yes, it was caused by mass media. But I did see it in India. And they had all kinds of editorials about the fact that this announcer had fermented and had, in fact, instigated a riot in Bombay that cost, a lot of people injuries, and they wrecked the game and a whole bit, merely because he didn't come out and specifically say that it was a bad call. He just expressed surprise on certain calls, and that was enough in the heat of the game. And they were listening to him out there. Now, had they not heard this, there was, they're sitting far away from the play. They would think, well, the angle is bad. It just looked good to me, but it didn't look good. Probably the umpire saw it better. So I say that one day we're going to see some fantastic things in sports with the way it's going, you know. And these recent events in Moscow. Now, you see, I think it's kind of confusing to Americans to realize that many foreign countries use sports as almost as a state propaganda medium. They really do. So when the Czechs are beaten by... There's an incident that occurred here a few years ago that when the Czech hockey team beat the Russian hockey team, that the Czechs celebrated in Prague. And when they did start to celebrate in Prague, there was a tremendous reaction from the Russian soldiers in that area, and man, they clamped down on them like in 5 minutes. This happened here about a year or two ago, because the game was not just a game, it was a game between two countries. It was a substitute war. And when a war is fought, people become bloodthirsty. A war, and even though it may be a symbolic war, in some ways that's even worse because and when you have referees, have you noticed that the referees in these countries call things according to the country involved? We've seen this in the recent Olympics, when the Iron Curtain block would have an entirely different set of points for a diver, we'll say, than say the non-Iron Curtain country judges. They put out the opinions, the points, 9.7, 6.9, and all that, and it would be distinctly political. Well, that's a curious thing in America. Curious, we're not really quite used to that because we're a mobile people. See, I think that the fact that most of us move around in our lifetime, and we have for maybe 100 years, we've been very mobile people. We don't have the deep kind of hatred for other parts of our own country that they do in other countries. So the Edinburgh man looks upon the Glasgow

0: And ultimately, hey, Ed, are you in there? Or would you please, if you will?
1: I'm Astrid. Astrid Gilberto. Hey, you hear that beat? That's the rhythm of Rio. Rio de Janeiro. Cidade maravilhosa. The marvelous city. Ipanema. Copacabana. Bossa Nova. Sun all day. Samba all night. The people, they're called cariocas. They love fun. They love other people. Very airlines. That's how you jet there. See you in Rio, okay?
0: That Eag Airlines brings you a week in Rio for $509 with airfare, hotel, breakfast, transfers, sightseeing, the whole works. For a brochure, call your travel agent or write Varig, Box D, Staten Island. The price is based on low season GIT, September 16th through November, January 16th through May. Box D, Staten Island, Varig. And let's see, we have another one here. Hey, you know, speaking of sports, before I go on with this, I want to get this little spot out of the way here. We have our old buddies, the Lexus Lachine, and we would like to recommend their red Beaujolais. Of course, all Beaujolais are red, but this is a good, very good one. And it's a fine red wine. It's Alexis Lachine's Beaujolais. And if you want to really try a good one, I would like to suggest this Alexis Lachine, the beautiful Beaujolais imported from France in gracious, curvaceous bottles. I have an elegant bottle, too. It tastes fresh, light. It's a nice, light, dry wine. In fact, Beaujolais is the most popular French wine in America, Beaujolais. And while other wines have increased their prices, Alexis Lachine is still at its same low price. It's really a good buy these days. And you'll enjoy this Beaujolais, so try it. Alexis Lachine, the anytime wine, imported by Bass Charrington Vintners, New York. Remember that elegant name, Alexis Lachine.
1: Alexis Lachine.

Yeah. Well, you know, speaking of great sporting events, I would like to salute the... This is the kind of thing they just don't show on the Wide Wide World of Sports, but we'd like to take recognizance of it. In Wilmington, Delaware, a 12-year-old Scott Spencer set a world pogo stick record by jumping 20,007 times in 3 hours and 17 minutes. He really went... In fact, he toppled the old mark of 12,775 hops, which, according to the Guinness Book of Records, was set last March by a kid in California, when the skinny, bespectacled youngster stopped hopping after 20,000 hops. He explained that he wasn't tired, just hungry. And so, in true Delaware fashion, he celebrated by knocking down a gigantic submarine sandwich. "Well, I always wanted to set some kind of world record," he said. And so the kid did. And I'd love to see that on TV, a kid hopping up and down. And speaking of great sporting records, we also would like to salute another great sportsman from Canandaigua, New York. Is that how you pronounce that name? Canandaigua, New York. Glenda Oberdorf, an elegant new champion in our midst. Mrs. Oberdorf, 60, of Canandaigua, took top honors in the rocking chair championship. For 17 hours, steady rocking, after the last opponent fell asleep early yesterday. And it was really a toughly fought campaign. Officials said Mrs. Oberdorf, who won last year, your talent always bobs to the top, she won last year when the contest was begun, won $100 first prize. Last year, she kept her rocking chair moving for 41 hours. So the old gal is being a drop-off. But nevertheless, her 17-hour shot... You know, stop and think about it. That's not easy to do, running a rocking chair for 17 hours. She now holds the world's record. And she's obviously a fine champion. They don't say much about the people who competed against her. I'd like to see the crowd standing around cheering, bringing up their place. You know, the old doll rocking back and forth. But... You know, there must have been a dramatic moment when...

0: her last opponent, after all the others have fallen by the wayside, her last opponent is rocking back and forth, and suddenly the rocking chair slows to a stop, and the onlookers hear a quiet snore. oh, man. I just think that we're in for some great times in the future, friends. Well, with the Super Bowl getting bigger, with the World Series getting more enormous, with fistfights breaking out in basketball games, shootings. Eventually, I suspect that we're going to have to do what they do in other countries now. That all people who come into a stadium in many countries today are searched for weapons before they come in. And that'll have to happen out at Shea. Or perhaps the Orange Bowl, when the first outbreak of true violence occurs on the sporting fields of good humor and good honor sportsmanship. Bring it up there, please, if you will. Remember Casey Stengel's famous line, it ain't how you play the game, it's whether you win or not that counts. Nobody remembers losers, but the winners get in the Hall of Fame. Stan Lomax always says, home run hitters drive Cadillacs. Singles hitters become sports announcers. And write books on how rotten baseball is. This is WOR New York and RKO radio station State.
1: It's 5:23, and you're probably wondering, where is Shepard? Here on Mass Backwards WBI New York. Well, Shepard's coming. Why this show is only a 35-minute show as opposed to a 45-minute show, I can't begin to tell you. Perhaps it has something to do with being broadcast on Labor Day of 1975. The same show was broadcast again on Labor Day of 1976 and seems to be a rerun from perhaps 1969. And sadly, I have the 76 copy that I have in fidelity is far superior to the 75 version. Unfortunately, there's just incredible wow all over the tape that I don't know if there's any way to fix. So we're going to have to settle for the 1975 version, which is, as I say, shorter, so you miss a little singing at the beginning. Sorry. We'll get back to Shepard singing on next week's show. So, and we actually have broadcast this one back on Labor Day 99. However, this is a fresh copy. I remastered it. I think it came out a little better. So, before we start running into a wake-up call, let's get to the Labor Day picnic. Gene Shepard's broadcast, a repeat from some previous program, and hacked up to insert more commercials. But it's the Labor Day picnic from September the 1st, 1975. Here's Gene.

0: once in a generation, a voice arrives in the affairs of man that speaks the hopes and the desires of all mankind. And tonight we have such a voice.
1: Gee, thanks. There's a lot of truth in that. Gee, that was great. I don't think Ed McMahon could have done any better than that, do you? All right, okay. You know, one of the great things about a holiday in the media, and this is, let's face it, whether we like to admit it or not, this is media. Well, don't just nod, it is. God's sakes, you know, you can be smart all you want, but it is media. And before we go any further, what is the most important part of media today? Right.
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7: 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Until our next movie review, as they used to say in those great old Warner Brothers cartoons...
8: That's all, folks.
1: Now, that gets us back in the mood. And since this is Labor Day... I mean, what kind of a mood is Labor Day? Well, Labor Day, to me, is a depressing holiday. I don't know how it is to you. I mean, first of all, it means... I think basically all of us feel depressed at Labor Day. I mean, the idea of having 3 days off is great, but it's quite obvious nobody has 3 days off in the media. No way. I mean, radio goes, television goes, whether people are watching or listening or not. But one thing about Labor Day. This is one of those rare holidays. I would say the only other holiday that comes close to it in its curious, depressive quality is the Christmas New Year syndrome. Why? Well, they are, let's say, demarcation points. It's like if you can imagine the year as a... How do you imagine the year, you personally? Do you imagine it as a circle that's marked off in little segments? June, July, or, you know, little segments around it. And you're running around his track. Do you see it that way? Or do you see it as a straight line, like a ruler? Well, what happens when you get to the end of the ruler? It's all over? Well, that's only a year, right? I mean, what happens? You turn around and start back down the ruler? Is that what you see? You see it as a straight thing, huh? Now, this is a very difficult abstract concept we're bringing out here because we're talking about how you visualize something that's non-visual, really. It's time, see? But yet you do in your own mind. You see the year a certain way. And do you see it that way? Well, a lot of people, they found that most people, now you may not follow this, you may not see it this way, but most people see the year as a kind of oval. That's right. Because, well, the reason I say this and the reason this has been found to be true, and I'm not just, this is not my opinion. This happens to be a thing that was, there were a lot of papers written on this in clinical psychology, people's concept of time, that if you see the world as an oval, it's like, you know, you see summer coming up again. Now, we're finishing summer here, but you're conscious of the fact that there is another summer in the future, right? It's theoretically you're going to make it. At least you hope you'll make this next summer. Well, that's right. All of us suffer that same indecision about whether we'll ever actually make next week. We don't know, or even tonight. But the facts of the matter are that that you see the summer ahead of you, and you also see winter ahead of you. But now winter, in most people's minds, is much longer than summer. Summer goes by almost before you even know it's here. Do you agree? And yet, it's a good chunk of the year. It's almost half of the year. I mean, let's face it, summer starts when, you know, the warm weather starts roughly in April, something like that. And it will continue all the way through pretty much of October. But yet, it seems very short compared to those winter months. The winter months just go on and on and on and on. Do you agree with that, Art? Now, that's why it seems like an oval. To most people, the summer is like the backstretch, or you might call it the front stretch. The winter is the backstretch, and spring and fall are comparatively short seasons. They just sort of are there. You know, fall is suddenly here and it's gone, then it's winter. Spring is here and it's gone, and summer is here. So those are the turns. So a person often sees the year is this big oval. See, he's running around this track. You know, with all the other, all of mankind, it's like a gigantic race. Thousands of them are pounding along this track. Some of them are, you know, falling by the wayside. Others are going, struggling their way. Others are doing it reluctantly. Still others are running like crazy up in the front, you know, with flags flying and birds whistling over their heads. They're running along there. And the whole, all of mankind, how many people are alive in the world today? Well, it's in excess of 2 billion. This is WOR New York. And all of them are running against the same clock. Nobody. If you lived in India, it doesn't matter. If you live in Greenland, it doesn't matter.
9: WBAI, New York.
1: It has a certain finite time on Earth. And the Earth is way beyond his control. You know, the sun is moving around and the galaxies and the Earth is spinning around among the planets and all. And there's just nothing you can do to change it. And it's happening to everybody. No way it can be different. You could be as rich as you want. It still's not going to affect the orbit of the Earth. I mean, you cannot say, hey, Charlie, for God's sakes, do you know last year went at least twice as fast as it should? Let's slow it up next year. I don't care what it costs. No way. And so everybody's riding this enormous, this unbelievable, complex, unimaginable thing. Time, space, deep space, the curving of time. These are all, you know, the concepts that Einstein dealt with. Most people just don't think about this. They just keep walking around. You ask them about it. Hey, so what are you talking about? He's nothing dumb. He says, what do you want to talk about time? I'll tell you what about time. It's 6:05. You say, oh, come on, what the hell does 605 mean? What do you mean? Right here, I got my Timex, 605. So, wait a minute, has it ever occurred to you that this is an abstract concept? 6 watts. 05 watts. What, 6 hours? That means 6 o'clock. What kind of scoop are you? Well, the basic slob does not see anything. Archie Bunker sees nothing complex in anything. There's nothing complex in anything at all. And he even deals with death in very uncomplex terms. So you ask him about death. He says, well, I'll tell you about death. He says, when you got to go, you got to go. So his answer there. When your number's up, your number's up. He's dealt with all eternity. Well, anyway, before we go, time. Now, you take our time. When you're listening to a great story and a guy's telling you a fantastic story, time goes almost instantly. When you're listening to a commercial, it seems to go on for 3 or 4 weeks.
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1: It's Labor Day. To carry on the story of Labor Day, we've got to get right back at it. you see the world as some kind of a big track you're running on. How do you see mankind? Do you see mankind as an enormous crowd and you're there jostling in the middle of it? Or do you see mankind as some concept, some gray thing off in the distance, and there's just you sitting up there? How do you see it? Did you consider yourself part of mankind, Art? Well, there has been that doubt around here, too, among others, all right, about you. I must say that you're a man of unbelievable honesty about yourself. Most of us do not have that kind of honesty. But nevertheless, we see the year, you know, and at this kind of oval. Well, here's what makes this type, this holiday, this particular holiday, a depressing one. You know that they find that people, two holidays, cause two opposing emotions. The highest number of suicides in the Western world, generally, because we're the only ones that celebrate New Year's and Christmas at that particular time, comes around New Year's and Christmas. Did you know that, Art? It's a tremendous amount of suicide because there's a lot of theories about it. All kinds of theories on why, but one of the most prevalent theories is that suddenly a guy arrives at this time of year. It's New Year's. It's another year. And he's suddenly very conscious of the fact that the time is going by. He feels like he's not doing anything. His whole life is dissolving. What the hell? Whatever happened in 1968? It was just 68! What is it mean? What is it? 75? What the hell is this? You know? And he begins to feel like he's clinging to a cliff that's crumbling. And he slides up and down and backwards, and he winds up putting a shot in his head. Many do. Not all, of course. but there is an upsurge of suicides. Now, what does this time of the year do? Curious thing about this time of the year. That there's two conflicting emotions about Labor Day right at this point. There is a sense that summer is over. It's over. It may be 100 degrees next week, but we still say, do you remember last summer? Oh, wow. For some reason or other, people stopped going to the beach on Labor Day. Now, it's going to be warm for at least 6 weeks, or it's going to be warm for a couple of months. I mean, perfect weather for going to the beach, and yet the beaches will be deserted the day after Labor Day. Why? Psychological. Summer's over. What do you expect me to do? Go to the beach and wear you crazy? You know, it's 107 degrees. The guy's walking around sweating like a pig. And, you know, so he won't. It's psychological. He figures summer's over and winter is here. He's just sitting there waiting for winter to start. Now, the two conflicting emotions that hit a guy are these. And you probably experienced them. One, regret. Oh, God. Oh, what do you mean? Summer just started. I never even got to the beach once. What the hell is this? Mabel, next summer, we're not going to boot it again like we did this year. All right. In other words, summer is gone, and there's a regret that it's gone. But there is also a curious, irrational feeling of renewal. That as, it's like a new year, a new school year. It goes back to school. A lot of things, you know, when you were going to school. Yeah, immediately following Labor Day, almost all of us went back to school. And it was a traditional time to go back to school. A new grade, a new teacher, a whole new ball game. You know, I'm going to wipe the slate clean. I mean, boy, I really lost up in 5B. You know, I mean, it's 5A now, a whole new slate, and I'm starting out. I haven't even flunked nothing yet. And, you know, you go in there, it's like the opening day of the ball season. All ball clubs are equal. Three outs later, they start to separate them. I mean, you know, the season's already going downhill for many a club, and that's the way with many a kid. All right, so you start out with this irrational belief that this year it's going to be different. Oh, boy, I'm going to do it. I wonder how many guys figure it's fall now. It's fall. And I'm going to actually write that novel this summer. This fall. I'm going to get that. And I'm going to do all these great things. I'm going to paint. You know, he's got all these great ideas. Now, by New Year's, he knows it ain't going to happen. And if anything, it's worse than last year. So, there you go. Now, here it is, Labor Day. Well, now, there's a lot of conflicting memories. I don't know whether you have any memories at all of Labor Days, but I want to tell you this. One of the most fantastic memories I have out of my childhood day involved a company picnic. It was traditional. My old man, he was always working at a place called, euphemistically, the office. He was always at the office. Did you have a father who was always going to the office? And you'd hear about this when you're a little kid. You know, you're in the kitchen there, sitting around at the kitchen table, and the old man would be talking about the office. And it gets sort of a mystical quality, you know, the office. And it's the official world of the adult. He goes to the office. And at the office, these very important things happened all the time. And there were these people that always played a role in the stories about the office. You never saw these people. See? Unless it was at the Christmas party, once in a great while, you'd get a fleeting glimpse of Mr. Gallagher or Mr. Bullard. And the old man had these enemies, these various enemies that were at the office. He also had various good guys that were at the office, and he would talk about them. And so, you know, he'd sit at the kitchen table, and I remember him sitting there, and my mother's hanging over the sink, you know, and she's wearing her bathrobe, and she's got the water running, and she's got the meatloaf on, and it's supper time, the old man's in a bad mood. And he says, oh, I'm going to get out of that rat race. I got to get out of that damn office. It's driving me up the wall. If I've got to listen to that idiot Sherby once again, that guy comes to... You should have read the memo that I got today from Sherby. Well, he's talking about the mystic Sherby all the time. Now, I'm six or something like that, saying I keep hearing about Sherby. And he was constantly rotten. See, Sherby was rotten all the time in the stories. On the other hand, he would say, oh, you know, that Zudok really kills me. He's the funniest guy, I'll tell you. Zudok come in the other day, and Zudok sat down, and what do you think he had with him? Zudok brought in a couple of cantaloupes in the office today, and what do you think he had the cantaloupes? He had put a little hole in the cantaloupe, and he filled the cantaloupes up with bourbon. And we sat there, you know, he's got this whole story about Zudok. Zudok was a good guy, and Zudok was always doing these great things, but Sherby was evil. Well, the year goes by, 2 years go by, and I'm growing up. You know, I'm now no longer five. I moved through the year of six. Now I'm seven, and I'm beginning. Did you ever go through the period when you worry about your parents? I mean, you figure your mother's never going to live past the time when you're 10. She's going to die. And you figure your father's going to die, you know, and everybody's going to die, and there's going to be poor little you struggling through. And on top of that, you also have a conflicting emotion that you're going to die, that you're never going to make 21. You had that, didn't you, Art? And if you did, you'd probably be blind, and then they'd be sorry, right? I mean, for all the rotten stuff they did. Well, here I am, you know, I'm about seven, see? And it's the end of summer, and the office, which meant about 17 million guys, because this was a major company the old man worked for, they're having a company picnic. And it's being held at the forest preserves. So we drive out there, you know, the old man's got on his, he's got on his sports shirt instead of his usual tie, you know, we're driving out in his sports shirt, and my mother's got a halter. I think, didn't women wear a thing called a halter? Have you ever heard of a halter? She's got on a halter. That played a role later when she got this unbelievable sunburn because of her halter. And me and my kid brother sit in the back seat, so we drive out to this place. It was out in the country. It was called a forest preserve. And they had a PA system. I can remember they had these big poles with big speakers on the top there. And the PA system was playing music all the time. And it was mostly patriotic type music. Like they played the Colonel Bogey March. And thousands and thousands of guys from the office or the plant. But the office had its own little thing going. See, there were two groups of guys. There were guys from what my old man called the plant. Those were mysterious guys he had very little to do with, except that they were all universally idiots. He referred to them as, oh, those idiots in the plant. What do you expect? That guy works in the plant. Well, there were guys in the plant, and then there were guys in the office, which were composed of two groups, good guys and bad guys. You got it, right? See, there were the Sherbys, and there were the Zoodocs. Now, as a kid, I hadn't seen any of these people the first time. See? So there's thousands and thousands of people all out there, and they had tremendous long tables where they had big tubs of hot dogs, which everybody got free there, see. Hot dogs, mustard, rolls. They had great big wash tubs full of ice, which had in it knee-high orange and Coke and Pop and Pepsi and all that stuff, root beer. And, of course, all the men were drinking this beer. They had beer for the men. See, they're all walking around drinking beer. Well, you know what beer does on a hot day, especially when it's free and guys are getting maybe 30 or 40 of them an hour. Well, brief moments of excitement would break out. And they had contests for us kids, like the sack race. You know what a sack race is. You know, when your two kids get in, you put your foot in there. If there's anything I hate, it's a non-competitor getting tied up with a competitor. Now, I want to win when I do things. But there I am out there. Oh, I don't even want to talk about it. It still makes me mad. That when the gun went off, there I am with the sack. I got my right foot in the sack, and this other kid. Yeah. All right, I'll tell you what it was. There was a kid named Arvid Anderson. Arvid Anderson's got his left foot in the sack, and his father worked at the office, right? I just heard of Anderson once in a while. And my mother says, go ahead, you go ahead and race with Arvid. Poor Arvid. Nobody's asking Arvid to race. So I want to win. And boom, the gun goes, and Arvid starts to giggle. He falls down. I'm dragging this slob all the way through the course with him, like, ha ha, he's laying there. I want to win, you know, and I see these other kids going ahead. And what do you think they got? I mean, gee whiz, wow. Oh, I don't even talk about it. You know, I just skunked in a sack race. And so I came back to the hamburger joint. I'm getting a hamburger, and I'm eating a hamburger, and I'm drinking Pepsi-Cola and stuff. My kid brother's milling around. The heat is going up. And the old man comes over, and he says, come on. He takes my mother. He says, come on, I want you to meet some of the boys from the office. Oh, God, I'll never forget it. What I did. Did you ever do something in your lifetime as a kid that remained a family legend and, in fact, almost a family disaster? Not you, David. I know you never did any of that stuff. He comes from a very well-ordered Princeton life. They don't do that kind of stuff. But I can tell Art's glasses are clouding up when he remembers what he did. Well, we were... Oh, listen, this was almost as bad as later when my old man found my supply of pornographic literature down in the basement in the coal bin, hid under the tires. Listen, that was something else. I'll tell you that story sometime when the kids are in bed. But nevertheless, here we are. The old man's taking us as crowds of people, thousands of people, all kinds of kids, and maybe ladies and men. They had the married men versus the single men softball team, the fat men versus the skinny men. They had the plant versus the office ball team. And now we are walking along a big table. I can see it in my mind. And the old man's taking my mother, and he says, I want you to meet the... Hey, Zoodoc, come on over here. Hey. He says to my mother, hey, this is Zoodoc. You remember talking about Zoodoc, and there's old fat Zoodoc. He says, hey, listen. And he's, hey, did I tell you about the hot foot I just gave Bullard? You know, he's going on. That was, you know, Zoodoc was great. And I looked at Zoodoc. He was kind of a great guy, see, because for years I'd heard about what a great guy Zoodoc was. Well, we move on, and all of a sudden the old man says, oh, I say, hey, Mr. Sherby, come on over here. I want you to meet my wife. this tall, skinny guy with a red face comes over. And he says, oh, hello there. And he takes my mother's hand, he shakes her hand. I don't know why I did it. Here I am, seven. I says, are you Sherby? He says, why, yes, little boy. My name is Mr. Sherby.
14: Why are you so rotten to my father at the office? He always comes home and says that you're rotten. And not only that, he says you're stupid.
1: Would you please bring a little martial music on? And the PA system play. I just remember my father's face was absolutely ashen, snow white. It wasn't until years later I learned that Mr. Sherby was the manager of the office. I had just told Sherby that my old man came home and said he was a stupid bum and an idiot and constantly was making these dumb moves. Out of the mouth of babes shall come indeed the truth. The old man turns and goes, ha, ha, ha, ha, he's a funny kid, you know. And Sherby says, yes, he is a very funny kid. Good to see you, Shepherd. See you around. I'll see you around. And he walks off. He was the only guy at the Christmas party later on. We just sat in the corner and wore a black suit. During the entire picnic, he wore a black suit. He always wore a black suit. I don't want to tell you what happened the rest of the day. The old man grabs my hand, yanks me down, says, will you shut up? What the hell do you think you're doing? What do you think you're talking to? That was Sherby. He turns to my mother. He says, I told you we ought to leave these kids home. I'm sitting there. That night, we rode home in silence from the Labor Day picnic. Ever since that time, whenever I hear bands playing in the distance, people tell me that it's Labor Day, I remember that sinking sensation of riding home in the Oldsmobile. The old man saying, wait till I get you home. Wait till I get you home. Thank you, Art. Hold it. I still remember the old man's ashen face. When he turned, he's just a funny kid. He says funny things. Sherby didn't say anything. That red face, that black suit. There are certain kinds of people, you know, that make no concession to the climate nor the seasons. There are people who wear gray serge suits winter and summer and a felt hat on the top of the head. You see them in the elevator here. You see those guys? Right, winter, summer, doesn't make any difference. They take no cognizance of the spinning sun, the moving firmament, and the orbit of the earth around. Oh, God, who knows how far it'll go. And now we're galloping into that short turn, the fall, and then that long backstretch, the winter. Happy, happy, happy. This is WOR New York. You stay tuned for In Conversation, okay?
15: Well, this is WBAI in New York. You stay tuned for Wake Up Call coming up in a minute or two. This has been Mass Backwards. That was Gene Shepherd's Labor Day show, run quite often, apparently. I'm sneaking it in anyway. Even though Deep is here, I'm going to sneak in a little outro song. Somebody will have time to play it. Labor Day, September 1st, 1975. We'll be back Sunday night for the Golden Age of Radio.
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15: We'll be featuring part two of Adventures by Morse, The City of the Dead. Oh, exciting stuff. And more. Tune in and find out what, because I don't know myself. And it's coming up on 6 o'clock. There's a little Betty Bright and F-School to go out on.

0: And today we have a program that really has no opening theme, which is why we're playing a fake opening theme, and that's how I'll identify it when it starts hitting the bootleg market. November 18th, 1965. It's a story about nose flutes, bad books, and radio parts, because as we know, Shepard was a great ham and a radio builder. And that's what this one's about. We better get rolling so that we don't run too far into wake-up call. Now, everyone, put your Walkman on and go out and look at the meteor shower. That's my recommendation. I'm Max. This is WBAI New York, where some things are working better than they were when I walked in the door at 4 a.m. Thank you very much. We do earn our money, some of us here. Here's Shepard.
1: At an age when I was far too tender, I was overexposed to some awful book that this teacher made us read that went on for 100 years. And at the beginning of the semester, she had this reading list. And she, boy, and you had to pick one of 28 books to read. And once you picked it, she says, there's one rule. She says, one rule, you've got to finish the book. You cannot start the book and then pick another one. Once you've made your pick, that's it. I'm sitting there, you know, and I got the reading list. I don't know, these books, there's one book, because, you know, they're all books. And I figured that I was safe as long as I picked the book that was written by a male type. And my first thought was pick a book that was written by a man, then it would be about fist fights and yelling and hollering and so on. And so I'm looking down the list, and there were all kinds of books written by people named Louisa May Alcott, so on. And I picked this book. And I raised my hand when I finally picked the book, and I told her the name of the book. And she says, oh, that's very interesting that you should pick that book. That is a very interesting classic. Ooh. By the way, I'm sick, you know. When they say the word very interesting classic, that means dull, with little print. And it smells funny, you know, like dust and old glue and old thread and old paper and old coffee and yellow and all that stuff. Well, okay. And a half an hour later, I'm at the library and I get this book out. It's kind of fat. And it's written by a man, so I figure it's okay. And 20 minutes later, I start to read it. And 8.5 milliseconds after that, there's a buzzing in my head. Oh, I've got to prop my eyes open. And my foot starts to go to sleep. My behind is itching. And I say, I know how to read. It can't be. My head is buzzing. Oh, why did I pick this book? Well, I continued to read that book. It was almost like if somebody called you up and said, we got a job for you. And you said, what? We want you to carve a monstrous 47,000 times life-size statue of Charles de Gaulle on the side of Mount Rushmore. And we're going to give you a cold chisel and a screwdriver. Go to work. Your head is buzzing, and I'm reading this thing all. And I don't think I've ever escaped from it. It has never stopped. You know, ever since that time, my head has had a very faint buzz in it. Sure, I walk down the street, and I see neon signs and people yelling and guys jumping in and out of cabs. And you hear people go, going, go, go. And that, it's that buzz from that book. That book has not stopped to affect me yet. And I tried to sing and be merry. I tried to play the clown. I tried to sing and make funny noises and play my little bazooka phone. I tried to be one of the gang, you know. And, you know, I'm just the Sheik of Arabia.

Yeah, you see, it just doesn't get through. And you know the name of that book? I might as well have... Oh, one more question has to be answered here, I suppose, to be perfectly fair with you. That I am continually being bugged by people who want to... particularly kids, they'll write and they'll say, I've got myself a Jew's harp. How do I play it? That is a question that bothered kids in the northern part of Indiana for 100 years. You know one thing you must understand about the Jew's harp? It's like any great calling. And in fact, it's like any true folk art. Many, many are called, but few are chosen. And either you can play it or you can't. There's no such thing as faking it. How do you like that? Listen to the magnificent control of this true American instrument. Listen to this now. Do you want to hear a little bit now? Listen.

There, you see? You can't fake that. You either got it or you haven't got it. The sound of the reverberating Jew's harp. And you know, I must explain something to you about that, too. That there was a tremendous undercurrent of jealousy. That kids on the playground, when I was this kid, in this particular part, this geographical section of America, you had to play something. Now, some kids could play the harmonica. I was never a harmonica type. I could play a few little things on the harmonica, but this was not my instrument. Some kids played the Jew's harp. Other kids played things like, there was a very rare kid that would come along, and he could play things like, the rubber band. Get fantastic sound, you know, the rubber bands. Really play it. I don't mean just go. Other guys learned to play things like, once in a great while there was a kid that played a guitar, but they didn't play the kind of guitar they play now. They played this monstrous type of guitar where they were always playing Red Sails on the Sunset with an electric guitar, you know. And the rest of the kids felt a deep-seated, burning envy for the kids that could play the harmonica or who could play the Jew's harp. Now, the Jew's harp, do you know anything about this instrument? Do you know that the Jew's harp was carried by about, I'd say one out of maybe five Civil War soldiers? This is a great instrument to carry in your pocket. And nothing confuses them more on a bus than to quietly take your Jew's harp out, you know. Just sort of finger it a little bit like a real musician. You know that look of the guy that really knows how to play the harmonica, and he gets it warm in his hand. You ever seen him do that? They let it sweat up a little bit, and they blow through it and hit it on their hand. You know that hit? And then they start playing. Well, a Jew's harp man gets his Jew's harp out. He gets the Hogan twanger set there a little bit, and he blows it off a little bit, and smooths it down with his thumb, wets his lips a little. He clears a little of the meatloaf out of his teeth. How do you like that? Listen.

There's a Jew's heart man that doesn't fool around. Now, the reason, of course, that that I bring this all to light today is there's no point in attempting to in any way, shape, or form confess to you, but we're all the products of various cuts and scars and bruises and rotten things that happen to us and good things. And I got this book that this teacher gave me, see, and I'm sitting there, and I've got my Jew's harp in my hand. I'm trying to work my way through it, and oh, wow, my head is falling asleep. And then I hit a key page. I hit a key page in probably the dullest book that's ever been written in the English language. I hit this page, and I recognize something in this guy that this book was about, and in the situation that was about me. It was one of those first moments. You know, there's an old psychological phrase called the aha experience. And that means that you run into something, you hear a word of some little voice in the wind, or somebody brings up a traumatic memory or something, and you go, aha! Ooh, that's right! Aha! I see it now! And that's what that book did to me. This book was about a miser. A real miser. that reminds me, this is WOR AM and FM in New York. Speaking of misers, hit the money button there quick. There you go.

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0: Yes, Miller High Life, the champagne of bottled beer.
2: 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You're listening to Gene Shepherd from November-something, 1960-something. Yeah, let me take the tape out and tell you again. November 18th, 1965. Go out and look at meteors. I'm going out right now. Back to Gene Shepherd.
0: Champagne of bottled beer.
3: Kid called up here and he's crying. He's,
4: oh boy, you're not kidding, Shep. Wow-wee, I bought this juice harp. It cost me $3 and I can't play it. All I do is hurt my teeth.
3: Oh, wow, they are easy to play. And to anyone who thinks they are, you have a comeuppance coming your way. And you know what? Another one of the instruments, this was the instrument that I learned to play at about the same time. And anytime anybody can really play this instrument, it really bugs people. Listen to this.

Well, let's get on with our commercials here. We're infuriating everybody out there. Let's see. Do you have another one in there for me? No? Oh, we have Rover with us tonight. And I don't like to sound repetitious, but it's a funny little moment I had today. This is a genuine coincidence, and I'm not inventing it. I'm in a cab today, and suddenly we got on the subject of automobiles, and the cab driver turned. Nothing to do with Rover. And he says, you know, they ought to invent a car where the body comes in pieces. If you bang in a fender, you can go down to the dealer, buy that piece that's painted at the factory, and put it on yourself. No problem at all. It's painted. It's done at the factory. And I says, have you ever heard of the Rover 2000? And he said, nah. I said, well, the Rover 2000, which is an English car, is the first car I've ever heard of that has that as a standard production facility. It's a magnificent design. And the body really comes in 28 separate plates that are hung on this steel frame, which is one of the safest steel frames in the world. And the Rover I'm talking about, by the way, is the Rover 2000, which is the newest, most advanced Rover.

only saying here quickly that you're missing an experience. It's good food, good Chinese food. And the thing that I think sets it apart from most Chinese restaurants in town is the variety, the breadth of type of Chinese food. They have Sichuan, Shanghai, Peking, Cantonese. They have all kinds of Chinese food, and it's up on Broadway between 93rd and 94th. And the prices are incredible. I mean, you feel like you're cheating them or something. And this is Happiness is the name of it, Happiness. And it's up on Broadway. Again, I repeat, they have a bar. So if you're one of those guys that worry when you get more than 40 feet away from a martini, and there are many of them, they have a bar, and they're open 7 days a week, and they're open until, maybe midnight, 1 o'clock in the morning. And it's Happiness between 93rd and 94th, okay? Fine. And one other thing before we go scurrying into... don't worry, I'll let you know the name of this fantastic book that got me. I think we all are products of... I don't know. I wonder whether kids in school are still reading some of the incredible stuff that anybody over 25 ever had to read when he was a kid in school. Can you remember wading through Ivanhoe? Do you remember that? Do you remember wading through Lady of the Lake? How about that? How about them apples? Do you remember? It never would have occurred to anybody when they're giving a kid a book to read to say, give him something by Hemingway. Or no, that just is never done. And Sir Walter Scott probably is... I remember wading through... Another thing that I can remember going over endlessly one semester is Evangeline. Evangeline. Now, I just remember something about the river, and I remember a lot of crying and a lot of heroics, and I remember Miss M.L. Scott, who read Evangeline to us. She'd cry in the middle of it. I can just remember all long afternoons listening to Miss Scott read Evangeline crying, and none of us could figure out what she was crying about. Such a rotten poem. I just wonder how this affected people, what their view of life was after having waded through some of this incredible, as you read, you could see clouds, as you would read this stuff, you could see clouds of dust rising from under your feet like you're walking through some gigantic attic somewhere, and there's old hats and feathers and bird cages and dress forms and old bicycles from past ages, and you're clumping along. The dust is flying. What did it do to us? Speaking of racy reading, and I must say this, in the current issue of Playboy, believe me, there is a story that I wrote on my short story. People are constantly saying, let us know when you have something that you've written. And in the current or the Christmas issue of Playboy, which is the big yearly issue, I have what they call the central short story. That means that it's the one that they fix automatically, so when you throw it, if you throw the magazine out, it opens to that page. Did you know that's a very special page in a magazine? It opens up, and they've got an illustration that covers 17 pages. And when it opens up, you expect to hear a band play. It's a great illustration. And it's in the current or the Christmas issue, and the title of it is The Red Rider Nails the Hammond Kid. Or Justice Once Again Gets the Evildoer. And people are constantly... I don't want to get off on that subject. But okay, you ready to go back now? All right. You've been back. Holy smokes. Well, why didn't you tell me? I'm this... you want to know the name of the book? Well, all right, I'll tell you. Have you got my scary music in there, Skip? I get scared when I think of this. All right, let's raise the hand here. How many of you, when you were a kid in school, were suddenly forced, under incredible forced draft, it was like Siberian labor or something, were forced to read this book? It's about a miser. How many of you remember? I'll award the Fig Leggy, really, with brass knobs and oak palms on it, if you can give me the name of the book that was about this miser. And I'm...

0: I want to hear. No, no, come on. No, no. It's a, and I and it was written by a man. See, that's what I figured. Little did I realize. Now, I'm not going to go on until I hear somebody who knows the name of that book and who also is a victim of the same book. Yeah? Yeah? Hello there. Yeah. Oh, for crying out loud. No, come on. Come on. There's somebody. Please tell me the name of the record that you me. So tell him to call later. All right. There we go. No, no. I want to know the name of that book. I'm going to sit here because you're looking at a victim now. You're looking at a weazened, grizzled victim who sits here under the guttering candlelight. Hello? Yep. Yep. Well, let's repeat that name loudly.
1: Silas Marner.
0: Oh, boy, what a turkey. Gee whiz. Did it do to you what it did to me?
1: I can't remember the book. I just remember the name.
0: Nobody remembers the book. Old man, but you do remember there was such a monstrosity.
1: Yeah.
0: Oh, man. How many books affected you when you were a kid?
1: Not many that I can remember.
0: You mean even to the point of depressing you?
1: Oh, well, a lot of books depressed me.
0: Well, that's what I meant. I didn't mean changed you into a miser. I'm sorry.
1: Yeah. I don't make enough to be changed into a miser.
0: Well, what? Yeah, that's true. A miser has to have a certain pizzazz going for him. One question I want to ask you. What book particular do you remember that really knocked you down, really depressed you?
1: I guess Of Human Bondage.
0: Oh, wow. Oh, man. Okay, thank you. Well, let me tell you, though. I'm reading. Yes, Silas Marner. And I'm on about the second page, and they describe this guy, though. You know, they describe him sitting in his little cabin. And it's dark and it's guttering. It's you can just see his candles going, and he's sitting there and he's counting his shekels. He's counting his money. He's a miser. And his weazened little soul, hardened and grizzled, his money grubbing little rotten marrow of his bone is scraping away at this money. And I recognize myself. Well, I'm telling you, I wasn't a miser for money. Now, this is a very special story, and I'm going to warn all of you lady types. This is a male story. So if you're a lady type and you don't like to hear male type stories, I'm going to have to tell you this story of this kid, see. And there were about four or five other of us kids who got together. Just gradually, who knows how a guy drifts into the little currents that carry him on in life. How does one guy drift along and become, as a kid, fascinated with the insurance business? And he drifts on, he becomes an insurance man, or he becomes a bank teller or something like that. How does one kid drift, and he may be a little skinny kid, and he becomes a National Football League quarterback? There's a lot of skinny kids are playing quarterback. I am with about three or four kids, and it came out of the air. I don't know where it came out of. Maybe it came out of the popular mechanics magazines that you found laying in the gutter, or maybe out of the magazines that once in a while crept in under the door jamb and that kind of stuff. I am with about four kids, and when suddenly it just came out of the air, we became hung on one thing. One kid did it. I think he was the one that started it. There was a bigger kid that we all sort of followed. And like many big kids, he was a dilettante. He started it, and the rest of us, because he was bigger and impressive and we kind of followed him, we really got hung on it. And all of a sudden, he's quit. He's gone his own way. He's now chasing girls or something. But the rest of us were left behind, and we were the dedicated ones. He built a radio. And we'd go over to his house, and he's got this radio, and it's built in a cigar box. And he's showing us how he made the radio, and Flick and Bruner and Schwartz and myself are getting all excited about building a radio. And Lawrence is lounging there. His name was Lawrence Stryker, and he's lounging there, a big kid. He's got the chinos and the jazzy sweater, and he's got the Madras belt and all that. And he's built this radio, and boy, what an achievement. What this is the thing that the big kids really do. So Schwartz and Flick and Bruner and I took to hanging around behind radio service shops. There were about 9 or 10 radio service shops in about a 4-mile radius. And every Saturday afternoon, we would go behind the radio service shop and look into their waste baskets and their garbage bins and look for stuff. We would find tube sockets, and we'd find the burned out condensers, and we'd find resistors that were broken and all that kind of stuff. And I'm beginning to hoard these things. I've got them in a marble bag, and I'm keeping them there. And Schwartz has got his little pile of junk, and Flick's got his. And then we start trading. I trade a 2000 ohm resistor. We didn't build anything yet. I trade this red resistor for Flick's green one. And Flick would trade his green resistor to Schwartz for this flat thing that said OOOMMFFD on it. Had little things sticking out of it. And we're trading around. And one day, Schwartz got a hold of some plans and started to build a radio, a crystal set. Well, of course, from that time on, all three of us, me, Schwartz, Flick, Bruner, all of us are building these crystal sets. And struggling. There was no place you could go. You couldn't ask your old man how to do that. My old man, you know, he's standing. He always talked about how he built radios, but he never did any of this stuff. And when it came right down to it, I don't think he could solder anything. You're working in a vacuum. And then I remember the great day. I'm in my bedroom, and I had this work table that was made out of an old card table that my mother was going to throw out. I built it into a workbench. It was a cardboard workbench thing. I've got this card table, and it's next to my window, and I have made an antenna. You had to have an antenna for this little crystal set. And I had made an antenna out of an old field coil, out of a speaker. And I took the wire, and I strung it all the way back to the garage, and then I strung it over to a tree and back over to the house again, and down around the side of the house and around the house. I must have 8,000 miles of wire. I have this thing coming in through the window. And I'm sitting there, and I'm working away with it, and I'm looking at the plans. It keeps saying the bottom of the crystal holder, which I made out of a bottle cap that was scraped, and I had lead in it, and I had buried the crystal in there. That goes to ground. I have it connected to the radiator, and the antenna comes down here and goes to the cat's whisker there like that. And then the phone comes over here, and it doesn't work. Nothing's happening. I've got this pair of big, fat Brandy's earphones that my Uncle Tom gave to me. Because as soon as I got involved in radio, all the relatives got fascinated by this. They always have something in the basement. And Uncle Tom had this set of gigantic Brandy's earphones, enormous ones with binding posts on the side. They weighed 128 pounds apiece. You know that if I hadn't gotten those Brandy's earphones at the wrong time in my life, I was destined to be 6'7" tall. But during the most important growing formative period of my life, I wore these phones on the top of my head all the time. Just push me down and squish my ears together. And I'm sitting there, and then I can hear a little scraping in the phones when I'm messing with this little cat's whisker. I can hear like static. And then suddenly, way in the distance, way down. It works! And I took my hand off of it, and this is not working again. I can't get it working. I shake the earphones. I shake the wire, and I look out of the window, and I wiggle my wire up there, and I hit the coil again. Holy smokes! Oh, boy! Holy smokes! Oh! Oh, wowie! Gee, it works! It works! My mother slammed the oven door 1,700 yards away, and went off again. Oh, I start wiggling. I'm frantic now. It works. It works. It works. Well, do you know that I sat with those cans on my head and listened to the radio that I had built for 17 consecutive days? I would not eat. I would not drink. They were feeding me intravenously. They were carrying me to the John. And I sat there. I wouldn't sleep night and day. I sat with my eyes, two big red marks hanging out of my head, the sweat rolling down. Don't wiggle. Don't anybody walk on the floor. It's working. It's working. I didn't hear the music. I didn't hear the talk. I didn't hear anything. All I knew was it was working. And I was afraid to touch it. You were supposed to be able to get other stations if you moved the slider back and forth. The slider on the coil. I didn't want to touch it. It's working. I can hear a guy singing, Ma. I don't know who it is. I can hear him. Holy smokes. And from that time on, I was D.E.D. I was a maniac, a nut. I concede to you that you're listening to a fanatic. Very few people will admit to their fanaticism, to their nuttyism. They all pretend that they're deeply involved or they're deeply interested. I became a nut, just like Silas Marner. Like Silas Marner, I became a fanatic. And about that same time, about maybe a block and a half away, Schwartz was going through exactly the same thing. And for days, we would see each other in school. Schwartz would sit there at one end of Miss Robinette's class, and I'd sit at the other, and we'd just sit there and look with our eyeballs bugging. All we wanted to do was to get home and put the earphones on. That's all. We didn't want any more. We didn't hear the teachers going, ah, da, da, da, and the chalk is going, ee! And once in a while, she'd say, Gene, I'm talking to you. Gene, will you pay attention? What the? Well, it's a cat's whisker with a what? Adverb? What adverb? Oh, that adverb. Well, it's the little one hanging there at the end of the verb there. Yeah. Oh. She'd go off again. I'm already dreaming. I'm going to build a one-tube amplifier, which I had read about in a magazine that was published for kids called Open Road for Boys. I'm going to build this amplifier. How am I going to do this? And every night I'm going down to Mattingly's grocery store and I'm getting cheese boxes. Do you remember when they had the wooden cheese boxes, the two-pound loaf? The Kraft and the Borden cheese came in a two-pound loaf, and it was real wooden boxes. Well, this was the greatest thing in the world to build a one-tube amplifier on. And so, oh, yeah, that was great, the great little chassis. And so I'm collecting these boxes, and I'm collecting tube bases, and I'm collecting binding posts, and I finally get my first little amplifier going. And by now, we had got the lust. Me and Schwartz, Flick, and Bruner had really a genuine lust. The way Marner got the lust for money, we got the lust for radio parts. Anything that said radio part on it, I saved and I collected. And then we took to hanging around places. We discovered places. I say that if you're driven hard enough, you will find out. If you become a nut on cantaloupes, you will find out where you can get a cantaloupe. I don't care where you are. If you're in the middle of the Arctic Circle, you'll find out where you can get a cantaloupe. Well, we heard rumors of these nirvanas. We heard rumors. We began to hear about these heavens that existed somewhere. And you'd hear bigger kids, particularly one guy had a dad who was an amateur radio operator. And we would sort of circle around this kid who didn't care anything about radio. He didn't care about radio parts. But his dad was a ham. Was like his dad was a god or something. He, you know, it was like his dad was Clark Gable or some fantastic thing. He was a ham. And so we would ask old Ray. We'd say, hey, Ray, come out of the house. And we didn't even know Ray. We didn't like Ray. Ray was a sort of a sneevely type. We didn't care about Ray. But night after night, there'd be the four of us standing, looking into Ray Galambos's dad's bedroom, watching him work 160. And then gradually, he began to let us come in. We'd stand there. We'd watch. And old Ray Galambos's dad would sit there by his big double-button carbon mic with the big spring mounting. And his 866s are flickering. We never saw anything like this. These tubes are flickering. And you can hear you can hear once in a while that modulation transformer chattering. Ah, blah, blah, blah, blah, blah. And he's saying, hello, hello, hello, hello, 1, 2, 3, 4, W9JZA. W9JZA testing on 160. Hello, test, hello, test. 1, 2, 3, 4. And you see them plate meters. And he sits there. He's showing off for us. Hello, test, hello. LOCQ, LOCQ 160, W9JZA calling CQ 160. And by on the band. Come in, anyone? Okay, please. And then he would turn up his Comet Pro. He had a Super Pro, rather. He'd turn up. Hello, WIJZA, WIJZA. How are you, Gil? WIJZA. Oh. Oh, boy. Holy smokes. And one casual afternoon, he took the four of us in his car to go along Radio Row in Chicago. I mean, I can't describe to you what it was like. He was going in to buy something, and all four of us are looking at these radio junk shops. How many of you have ever been hooked, I mean really hooked, on the radio junk shop? Now, I'm not talking about the Harveys. I'm not talking about a place like, you know, where you buy the tape recorder. I'm talking about a radio junk shop. There's about nine grubby little guys with dirty shirts. And they look like they're really magic. They got pencils sticking out of their ears, and they've got this grubby little counter, great big piles of transformers and all kinds of old speakers and surplus stuff piled to the ceiling, and boxes full of junk, and all sorts of racks behind them filled up with all kinds of things with solder dripping off of them. And we found out about these places, and we took to haunting them. I'll tell you, it must be the way a junkie gets. It must be the way a junkie gets when he sees the connection coming down the street. When we would get close to Radio Row, which was on South State Street in Chicago, it was terrible. It was awful. It was embarrassing. We'd be on the streetcar, and Schwartz would start breathing heavy. and Flick would get white. He'd just break out into a sweat. I remember the excitement of me. I don't know how I reacted outwardly. All I know was that I could hardly wait to get there. And I'd sit there. We'd all of us sit on the streetcar, because the question was, what are they going to have today? What kind of stuff are they going to have? What kind of junk is there going to be? Well, we hardly ever had any money to buy anything. And once in a while, one of us would have a specific part we were trying to get, like a certain kind of terminal post. A certain kind of standoff insulator. And this would be like a whole afternoon of haggling, going from one radio junk shop to the other. Well, I don't know, the Hammerlump, the Isolantite, I like the Bud. I personally think the Johnson & Johnson. And all the argument until finally the guy, which one of us was, Schwartz or Flick or Bloomer, we'd have that 39 cents, and we finally put it out, and downward from the chute, from up above, way up there where the really big stuff was kept, down the chute would come the Isolantite standoff insulator in an orange box marked Hammerlump. You'd open it up, and you'd take the white tissue paper off of it, and you'd look at it. Oh, you'd smell it. A new radio pilot. Oh, boy. How many of you know the unbelievable excitement of having a 140 microfarad variable condenser with high-frequency insulation, and the first time you turn it with the silver plates, you know, the silver plate, oh, what a feeling, and then they scrape. You got a bad one. Oh, wow. But what excitement. And one day, Schwartz and Flick and Bruner and myself, we keep making the rounds, and they got to know us. All the different guys know you, and that's when you feel like you're really in. And say, hi, Schwartz. How are you, Schwartz? Hey, Schwartz, how did that audio transformer work out, the 3-to-1 audio transformer? And you're sort of in. You say, oh, well, what I'm looking for today, I'm looking for a mic input transformer. Yeah, a low impedance mic input. And that the easy, free, that sort of is flowing relationship between the fix and between the junkie, you know, that wonderful undercurrent, because we understood each other. He understood our maniacal feeling about a 2,000 ohm wire wound low loss resistor. He understood that, and the majestic beauty of a beautiful little 2.5 millihenry RF choke, you know, with that green Litz wound wire. You know what I'm talking about, Skip? That lovely Isolantite low loss core. It's a beautiful little thing. It's really pure pop art. He knew it, see. Well, one day we come into this place. It was a place called Stanley's on Radio Row. And old Stan, he was a grubby little guy, and he had all kinds of connections. His connections were with people like Stuart Warner, people like all those places in Chicago, Bendix and all that, where they made radios. And he bought millions and millions of pounds of junk stuff they threw out. And he just lay it out there. And one afternoon, Stanley says, how about coming down in the basement, you guys? The first time we were ever let behind the counter. Oh, gee. And all the other kids that are buying parts looking at us. Come on back. I got something I want to show you guys. And down we go into this grubby little basement. I'll never forget the sight. Never, as long as I live. I don't care. You can give me Yosemite Valley. You can give me Grand Canyon. You can give me the Alps. I'll never forget the sight. There, under that yellow light bulb, there were barrels and barrels. I mean barrels, big barrels, as high as your chest. Barrels full of radio parts, all kinds of things, millions of things, all mixed together in these barrels. Billions of little parts and grommets and resistors and condensers and wire wound this and wire wound that and special transformers and little pieces of chassis and circuitry of all kinds. And he says, how would you like to have a barrel? Any one of these barrels, just pick it. Which one would you like? A barrel of radio parts. And Schwartz says, how much? And he says, well, I'll tell you. I'll give you any barrel that you guys want, and it's only because it's you guys. $3. $3 for a whole barrel of radio parts. And we scurry back into the corner, and we're counting on our dough, and sure enough, we had between us about $3.75, including car fare home. We split for the dough. Here it is. We didn't want him to change his mind. And 5 minutes later, we are struggling down State Street with a barrel of radio parts that weighed 17 million pounds. We had no idea what was in it. And that night, in Schwartz's basement, and a big round table. We've got all the stuff poured. Then we sat there under that light bulb and kept counting it. Here, Schwartz, one resistor for you. It was a pile. The pile was about 9 feet high. We poured it all on this table. And we sat there like misers. One grommet for you. One grommet for you. One grommet for me. One lock washer for you. One lock washer for me. Here are three soldering lugs, Schwartz, for you. We kept that up all winter, sitting there with our eyes red under that little flickering yellow light bulb. Misers of radio parts. One of the great moments in my life. And each part I would take and drop into my own little box next to me. And I would hurry home with it and hide it down in the basement as my pile grew and grew. And on long, quiet winter evenings, I would go down in the basement and count my resistors. I would go down in the basement and run my mica condensers through my hands, dribble them through my hair, you know, just put my feet down in the rubber grommets and throw the variable condensers in the air. It's mine! It's mine! It's all mine! It's all mine! And even to this day, in a cache next to the coal bin in my mother's house, is a great big box of radio parts, and they're mine.
2: Gene Shepherd from November 18th, 1965. Traps up mass backwards. By the way, if you're going out looking for the meteor shower, I found that looking straight up at the North Star is the way to go, at least in over-lit Manhattan. I saw a couple, actually, in a few minutes. So you might want to go have a look. It's still somewhat dark out. And thanks for listening. I'll be back Sunday night, 7 to 9. When I will be engineering Donna Monago, who will be doing another guest hosting edition of the Golden Age of Radio All Thanksgiving Show is this Sunday, 7 to 9. See you next week here on WBAI New York.

0: Letter from the Betty Boop fan club. Hicksville, New York. The who? The Betty Boop fan club? Betty Boop. George. Good evening, sport fans. And here tonight is a preview of things to come in the world of sports. About 200 outhouses powered by outboard motors are expected to compete in the annual Cowichan Bay Outhouse Race in June. A member of Cowichan Bay's Privy Council, which organizes the annual event, said the date for the race was being switched from the traditional May 24th to sometime in June. Possibly, and significantly enough, probably Father's Day, because the May date was already filled, and we quote here, with too many other exciting events. Please, Herb, if you will. Yes, please.
1: Mammon.
2: Mammon.
1: Melek.
2: Melek.
1: Typhon.
2: Typhon.
1: Moloch.
2: Moloch.
1: Samael.
2: Samael.
1: Set.
2: Set.
1: Shaitan.
2: Shaitan.
1: Short.
2: Short.
0: Now hold it there, Herbert. Hold it there. Reset that, because we're going to have to give a little explanation here, all of you outhouse race fans. I hear, excuse me, Madden. Oh, by the way, if you can dig it up there, Herb, would you please cue up Sheikh of Araby? We have a special reason for it. There's a lot of symbolic things happening these days that you just can't get around. No, not on that one. Take off that Moog thing and put on the Sheikh there, because we got something important. Just set that up now, and we'll get underway here in a second. What you just heard was a highly significant recording. Hey, you guys in the control room, I want you to listen to this. I want you to listen carefully now. What you just heard... No, we're going to play that, this one again, see? What you just heard was probably something, I would guess, I would say without any fear, much contradiction, is quite probably the first time that's ever been broadcast, really. And I'm sure it's the first time you ever heard it. I know this. Most of you, anyway. Unless you're sneaky, and I think you are. I'll play a little bit more of it and let you guess. Now, seriously, in the best way to do this, and I'm going to give you, if you want to really participate in this thing, turn off your lights. Turn off your lights. Look directly at the radio with intense concentration, as much concentration as you can work up. Now, I know you're a 20th century man, and it's impossible to truly concentrate. The average man in our time has an attention span of roughly 3.5 to 4 microseconds. So push yourself. Look carefully at your radio. Concentrate. Concentrate. Concentrate.
1: Mammon.
2: Mammon.
1: Melek.
2: Melek.
1: Typhon.
2: Typhon.
1: Moloch.
2: Moloch.
1: Samael.
2: Samael.
1: Set.
2: Set.
1: Shaitan.
2: Shaitan.
1: Short.
2: Short.
0: Concentrate.
1: Loki.
0: Look carefully
1: Loki.
0: At your radio.
1: Noroni Basili.
0: Something is happening that has never happened to you before. Concentrate. Look right at your radio. You can go to the John later. Look at your radio. You are listening to the high priest of the Church of Satan. This is the first time, in my knowledge, that an actual broadcast of a satanic mass has ever been transmitted over the American airwaves. The high priest is now calling forth by name the demons and devils which will do his bidding for all the particular work of the instant. The names are then echoed by the members of the congregation and his assistants for the purpose of intensifying the emotion necessary for the magical working of Satan. He is now speaking the 14th Enochian key. Enochian is the magical language thought to be older than Sanskrit, used in satanic ceremonies. The high priest has chosen this particular key, the 14th, as appropriate for the service. There are 19 keys in all.
1: I call upon the messengers of doom to slash with grim delight this victim I have chosen. Silence is that.
0: This is an invocation applied towards the conjuration of destruction. Satanism advocates vengeance towards those who would rise to harm one of its followers. There has been an injustice towards a walker of the left-hand path, and therefore a curse must be conjured and a wrong redressed. The high priest is now reciting the proper invocation to destroy the assailant. He is putting a curse of Satan on him.
1: Oh, come forth in the name of Abaddon and destroy he whose name I giveth as a sign. O great brothers of the night, thou who makest my place of comfort, who ridest out upon the hot winds of hell, who dwelleth in the devil's fane, move and appear. Present yourselves to him who sustaineth the rottenness of the mind, that moves the gibbering mouth, that mocks the just and strong. Rend that gaggling tongue and close his throat.
0: He is now directing the wrath of Satan towards the chosen symbolic human sacrifice.
1: Pierce his lungs with the stings of scorpions, O Sekhmet.
0: The guttural language he is now speaking is the language of the demonic inhabitants of the infernal empire. They can be heard as the high priest concludes his invocation and summons them up from the pit to carry out his diabolical command.
1: And on its pines resplendently impaled, by sacrifice through vengeance rest. Shemham Barak.
2: Shemham Barak.
1: Hail Satan!
0: The shimmering gong acts to intensify the barbaric tones of the Enochian which he is now speaking.

again, the primitive, savage tones of Enochian ring through the black tabernacle as the high priest chants the seventh key for a magical working of earth-shaking impact.

0: wish to obtain the fullest impact of this recording of the satanic black mass, light, if any, should be provided by black candles.
1: The East is the house of harlots, singing praises among the flames of first glory, wherein the dark Lord
0: now the opened his mouth. High priest begins the invocation applied towards the conjuration of lust.
1: The strength of man rejoices. And they are apparelled with ornaments of brightness, such as work wonders on all creatures, whose kingdoms and continuance are as the third and fourth, strong towers and places of comfort, the seats of pleasures and continuance. O ye servants of pleasure, move, appear, sing praises unto the earth, and be mighty amongst us. For that to this remembrance is given power.
0: The Satanic Bible is divided into four books. The first, the Book of Satan, is a hellish diatribe. The second, the Book of Lucifer, the Enlightenment. The third, the Book of Belial, is an explanation of the meaning and performance of satanic magic. And the fourth, the Book of Leviathan, contains the actual invocations used in satanic ceremony.

0: This is the savage tone of the language of Enochian, said to be older than Sanskrit, used in all satanic ceremonies during the performance of the high satanic mass.
1: Come forth, O great spawn of the abyss, and make thy presence manifest. I have set my thoughts upon the blazing pinnacle, which glows with the chosen lust of the moments of increase, and grows fervent in the turgid swell. Send forth that messenger of voluptuous delight, and let these obscene vistas of my dark desires take form in future deeds and doings.
0: The membership files of the Church of Satan are confidential. The list of members of this church are never revealed to the public.
1: And as such, will move the body of the flesh of my summoning.
0: Okay. Now everybody, what happened? What happened? What was that, Charlie? I'm not kidding you. That actually was a recording of the Satanic Mass. The famous, this is from the Church of Satan, and it is an ordained church, by the way, in case you're curious. It's not a hokey-fanokey bit. And in fact, it's so official that the high priest of Satan in this particular church is qualified to perform marriages, official church. And that's very different from a sect. It's a separate and distinct church. Speaking of churches, that reminds me, this is WOR, in the satanic churches at that, in New York. Hit the ding-dong, please.
2: Rat-a-choo-choo. It's birthday time. 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Here we go. Happy birthday to you. Happy birthday to you. Happy birthday, dear Maverick. 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
0: I want to tell you, there's more people ran into Safety Island listening to the High Mass of Satan. You know, it's a funny thing about that. The lure of I can only say mystical is always around us. And that was an authentic recording. I may play it later. You know, there's some parts of it that they claim that if they're ever played on the air, it could cause widespread problems. Well, that's true. In fact, for example, there is the invocation to Satan, which I was very afraid to play because during the invocation to Satan, the way it's done, the high priest, you see, who conducts the mass, and his assistants, they're all black-robed, and he stands holding a symbolic sword, which is a sword of power. He holds it out in his extended arm, which points towards the altar and the symbol of Satan. You see, the altar in Satan, of course, everything is reversed. And Satan comes from the nether regions. We always think of God as somehow the sky. And Satan is always from the earth, the bowels of the earth. And in this ceremony, he recites one of the great secret rites of the church, which is the invocation to Satan, which literally calls Satan out. It's the high point of the satanic mass, where Satan appears. And, you know, I could play that tonight, but can you imagine what that would do? Oh, I want to tell you, can you imagine Satan popping out of every Japanese transistor radio in 400 states? And he would, you know. You understand that Satan doesn't take corporeal form. Hey, by the way, speaking of wild things, I just want you to listen carefully to this, because last night I mentioned something on the air And I don't feed you the business. And last night I mentioned something on the air, a poster called Year One. Well, I took one of these things. I only have two of them. I took one upstairs to the 23rd floor, which is the official floor of WOR. It really is. These people are the most sardonic, cynical, blasé people you ever saw. I mean, even the steno pool looks like it was made out of, you know, silly putty or something. Anyway, I took one of these posters up there, and it caused a fantastic sensation. Everybody's running around from office to office, and you know, you can tell what it is. Now, I'll tell you briefly what it is. It's a magnificent lithographed poster, and I'm not even going to tell you what it's about. That is up to you. It's called the Year One poster, which is, in a sense, a mystic attitude towards the beginning of everything, and let's start over again. But the poster itself is a spectacular example of surrealism and lithography. It's a beautiful poster, really. And, you know, most people see posters in stores. These posters, you know, these crummy, sort of speckled, badly done blow-ups of Paul Newman, that kind of stuff. But this is not at all to be compared with this. This is something that I'll guarantee you, and anybody who's got one of these things hanging up, you're going to have more comments, more people standing around just gawking at it. And you know, one of the curious things about it, it's got about 17 inner meanings. The more you look at it, the more you see, and there's a certain attitude that you can look at it with that's incredibly erotic. Incidentally, Herb, but one thing you don't notice about this is all in day glow. That if this is shown under a certain kind of ultraviolet or infrared light, an entirely new set of circumstances come out on it. And I seriously tell you that if you want a very interesting thing to have in your path, I don't care who you are, I would suggest that you get in touch with these people. It is a great buy for $2, believe me. I mean, the lithography on this thing alone is, well, it's a big poster. I'd say it's about 3 feet by 2.5 feet, something like that, wouldn't you, Herb? Roughly 36, maybe about a yard thick long, maybe a little shorter than that, maybe 34 inches roughly by about 26, something like that. And it has a symbolic thing at the bottom. It says, Heaven, Earth, Rock, Beatles, Sound, Time, come together in the kingdom of rock. Let's try that again with a little echo. Heaven, Earth, Rock, Beatles, Sound, Time, come together at the kingdom of rock. Rock, rock, rock. Fantastic. And if you would like one of these, please get on the stick. There aren't many of them around. And there were 1,000 of these distributed at the Mobilization for Peace demonstration recently in Washington. And there were fistfights breaking out among the peace people as to who would get them. And if you'd like one, believe me, they are worth every bit of the $2. Send a $2 check or money order. Don't send cash, because that gets into problems. $2 check or money order, and they'll take care of the postage and all. To Year One. It is the Year One poster. 460 West 34th Street. I repeat, Year One, 460 West 34th Street, New York, New York. And symbolically enough, their zip code is 1. Give me that. I'll try that again. 1-0-0-0-1. Not bad. Money back if you aren't totally gassed. I mean it. I'll tell you. You'll lay there in your sack just looking at that thing, and it'll drive you out of your bird. And it is. By the way, if you'll excuse the expression, a damn good example of surrealistic painting, too. It's a wild thing. And everybody up here wants one. They're all asking me to get them one. Well, you got $2, you know. But, you know, I'll tell you, the time, we're living in times that just cannot be explained by ordinary. Everything is coming up mystic. Would you believe who won the fifth race at Aqueduct today? Get ready with that one-man band recording. I'll give you the cue. Guess who won the fifth race at Aqueduct? Now, what'd you get? Another sheet of red beef.
3: Yeah, he took it.
0: Well, da-da-da-da-da.
3: At night when you're asleep, pa pa da da da da da da da da da da da da da da da da da da da da da da da da da da da da da da da da da da da da da da da da da da da da da da da da da da da da da da da da da da da da da da da da da da da da da da da da da da da da da da da da da da da da da da da da da da da da da da da da da da da da da da da da da da da da da da da da da da da da da da da da da da da da da da da da da da da da da da da da da da da da da da da da da da da da da da da da da da da da da da da da da da da da da da da da da da da da da da da da da da da da da da da da da da da da 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

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pa pa pa pa pa pa pa pa pa pa pa pa pa pa pa pa pa pa pa pa pa pa pa pa pa pa pa pa pa pa pa pa pa pa pa pa pa pa pa pa pa pa pa pa pa pa pa pa pa pa pa pa pa pa pa pa pa pa pa pa pa pa pa pa pa pa pa pa pa pa pa pa pa pa pa pa pa pa pa pa pa pa pa pa pa pa pa pa pa pa pa pa pa pa pa pa pa pa pa pa pa pa pa pa pa pa pa pa pa pa pa pa pa pa pa pa pa pa pa pa pa pa pa pa pa pa pa pa pa pa pa pa pa pa pa pa pa pa pa pa pa pa pa pa pa pa pa pa pa

0: Very good. Wonder who that was on the bops. Sheik of Araby took the fifth at Aqueduct today. Yes, George. You know, you're sitting out there. Do any of you know? I mean, you know, a lot of people, when I said that one word, turn out the lights, a thrill of fear went through them. The fear of darkness is a fear that we all have, more or less. Do you know what the fear of darkness is called psychologically? If you get it to the point where you've got to have lights on all the time, you know, there is a name for this fear. Oculophobia. Oculophobia. Do you have oculophobia? And then there's the fear of water. Hydrophobia. Did you know that the fear of water is called hydrophobia? Now, here's a good one. Did you know that there is a well-documented psychological problem that relates to the fear of spies? There are people who believe that they are being spied upon constantly. And that is a well-documented problem in psychological circles. And you know what it's called? Scopophobia. Scopophobia. S-K-O-P-O-P. Scopophobia. Scopophobia. Hey, Charlie, you got scopophobia.
1: Who, me? You've been spying on me.
0: Oh, yes. And you know what one of the most common of all phobias in the big city is? The fear of being lonely. That is a great fear. And when it's carried to the phobiac form, it's called eremophobia. Eremophobia, eremophobia, with an E, eremophobia. So you sit out there, afraid of the dark, afraid of spies, afraid to touch animal fur. You know what climacophobia is? The fear of stairs. Until finally you're immobile, hanging like a tiny gnat in a great sea of solidified amber. And then the voice of Satan himself comes out of the darkness.
2: And prepare my garnishings of the is-to-be, and the image of my creation lurketh as a seething basilisk awaiting his release. The vision shall become his reality, and through the nourishment that my sacrifice giveth.
0: I better not. I'm going to flip them all here. You know, what I'm doing is real bad tonight. I shouldn't do that. Really shouldn't. I mean, that's bad news. I mean, you not only put the fear of staircases in people's head, and, of course, you know the fear of blood. Do you know that there are people who fear gaiety and it becomes a phobia? Yes, they get offended and they're afraid at other people laughing. That's an actual documented fear. Are you curious what that one's called? The fear of gaiety is cherophobia, C-H-E-R-O, C-H-E-R-O, cherophobia. And that's a good one to blame somebody on. You know, there's a well-documented fear of England. Certain people actually fear England and always have feared England. Of course, that's Anglophobia. And that a lot of people developed a Russophobia, too, which is a constant fear that Russians are after them. You know, some people will wake up at 3 in the morning and believe that a Russian spy is trapping them. I mean, seriously, and this, of course... Hey, listen, Herb, will you do a favor for me? I left in there a book. Would you jump up from your control? I won't make any bad moves towards... I'll keep the gain solid, so go ahead. You're getting official approval to do this. Do you see a paperback there Maybe it's up there on your tape deck. Well, where did I put it then? For heaven's sakes. Yeah, it's. I doubt whether it's on the bottom of all those. Maybe under that tape box there. No, well, okay. We won't worry about it then. Because it's in there someplace, but I'll find it when I come out. I usually do. But, you know, by the way, speaking of fears, in case you're, you know, tonight's a great night for fear. You know, we're in the middle of the... By the way, tonight, I don't know whether you got a chance to go out, but tonight was one of those rare nights of real beauty in New York. Genuine. Did you go out about twilight time? You know, it's scary to realize that we're slowly advancing towards the longest day of the year. June 21st, roughly, is the longest day of the year. That means in less than 4 weeks, 3 weeks or so. And that means then that the days will start getting shorter again, winter coming in. Oh, what a drag. Oh, I hate to think of it. But nevertheless, this period between right about now and the next 4 or 5 weeks, is going to be scheduled, and is scheduled astronomically, some of the most fantastic, meteorologically, I should say, beautiful, spectacular, and magnificent sunsets in New York. You know, we're a sea city, you know, let's face it, that we're right on the sea, and any place that's on the sea has spectacular sunsets if you get a chance to see them, due to a lot of things that have to do with the ocean. And tonight, when the sun was going down over Jersey, which by our lights in Manhattan it does, you could walk along 42nd Street, looked incredibly beautiful today. Because looking directly west on 42nd Street, you could see this fantastic...

the blue on either side. It was just a beautiful night. 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You don't really think of it much. 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You're hit by heat in the city a lot, or you're hit by rain, or you're hit by snow, or

0: What did I hear at 12 o'clock in the daytime? 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
1: Man, you don't hear no church bell ringing at 12 o'clock in the day.
0: Yes, indeed. 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
0: No, I think it's a funeral.
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1: Mon, it's Arthur from Jamaica, and I don't mean to interrupt the party. But one of me countrymen tell me there's a chitlin' rob going on here. Madam, fix me one out of those things you call chitlin', but I call them in a tube, and I play one of me native jazz tunes.

man called Geechee Joe. 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He was a hard-working man who made a stand, 'cause he didn't want to work for the white man. 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

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Nothing hard for people to say, 'cause he did something good every day, he should do.

And now we enter the final segment of Highly Tangential. This segment is always featuring a guest DJ. This week, I was so inspired by talking to Evan Tronic, that I thought I'd put together a little playlist of my own electronica experiments under the moniker DJ Triple Libra. These are sketches that I've been putting together over the past year or so, and I hope to turn them into songs, but I, complete full songs, but this is a glimpse into my creative process and some of my unfinished work that I do plan to continue working on. The first song is called The Cold War Is Over.

0: Hi, this is Doug. Yes, that Doug. And I'm here to tell you what to expect on today's show. You know, if you follow news about alternative energy, and of course, why else would you listen to the Tom and Doug show except to hear about that, then you may know the term low energy nuclear reaction, or LENR. And if you follow the news about LENR, then you have definitely heard the name Andrea Rossi, who has invented a device that uses low-energy nuclear reactions to produce energy, and this invention is called the ECAT. Now, if you follow the news about Andrea Rossi and the ECAT, then you're also aware of the six-month independent test that's being undertaken by a group of scientists right now who are given access to an ECAT in order to conclusively demonstrate whether it can do what it says it's going to do, which is produce cheap power without using fossil fuels and without creating any radioactive waste and all that nasty stuff. So this independent report I just mentioned is anxiously being awaited by everyone who's following this story worldwide. We're going to be playing an exclusive, never-before-heard interview that Tom recorded with Andrea Rossi. But today's interview has absolutely nothing to do with LENR or the ECAT. It's all about music. So while we wait for the independent report to be finished, we're going to talk with Andrea Rossi about music.
1: Did you play music as a kid?
2: Oh, yes. Not as a kid, actually. When I was 14, I learned to play guitar, because it was a good way to please girls.
1: Yes.
2: My real passion in music arrived when I was 20 with the drums. And I studied drums with good teachers. But now I lost the exercise. I like drums very much.
1: Mm-hmm. And you were saying earlier you were quite serious about the drums. You would play every day.
2: Yes. Also, yes. When I studied the drums with the professionals, I made at least 1 hour per day of exercise. Drums seem an easy instrument. Mm-hmm. Actually, they are very complicated.
1: Yeah.
2: Because they need physical independence between arms and legs, and they need a lot of exercise. They are not so as difficult as piano or violin, but it's a very serious instrument to play.
1: I was never able to get that leg going in there with the bass drum.
2: Yes, it takes a lot of exercise because mm-hmm. you must have a complete independence because the left hand makes a job that is completely different from the red hand, and the left foot makes a work that is completely different from the right foot, and the hands make a completely different job than the legs.
1: And then so if you're Keith Moon, you're playing different things with different legs.
2: Yes. The name battery comes from the fact that it is a battery of different instruments. Mm-hmm. And then so you have to play each of them in harmony. And it takes a lot of independence exercise, physical independence, mm-hmm. Between arms and legs. Mm-hmm. Before playing.
1: Do you feel that this takes a lot of concentration? Do you approach, when you play the drums, do you approach it like, I want to create this beat, or are you
2: no.
1: more improvisational?
2: No, I am more improvisational, more jazzist. I sit down and play. And it depends on how, battery is a slave instrument. When you play battery, you must play with others, because mm-hmm. battery in itself, yes, you can make a solo of a minute, but you cannot play battery if there are not other instruments playing to which you have to give the rhythmic carpet.
1: Mm-hmm.
2: So it depends on what the others do.
1: Right.
2: Yes, I prefer to be free, to be free to invent in the moment what.
1: Oh yeah, because I have friends who some of them they enjoy the idea of creating a structure and then fulfilling that structure in music. And then I have other friends who are saying, no, I can't do that. It has to be feeling.
2: I belong to the second category.
1: Yeah. Me too.
2: I can do also the first one, but I don't get fun from that. Mm-hmm. You know? Yes, well, it happens that you are forced to do a specific job. In that case, you have just to read the music and do that. But I don't like it.
1: Mm-hmm. So you like jazz? Did you like jazz right after
2: Yes,
1: that?
2: I like jazz, absolutely.
1: Did you like pop music at all?
2: Absolutely. I like every kind of music. I like every kind. Also, classic music I like very much. Any kind of music, any kind of good music.
1: Pop music is easy to like, and it's easy to enjoy that.
2: But it's also easy to get bored of.
1: Yeah.
2: Because if you unless they are masterpieces, pop songs, the first time you like it very much.
1: Right.
2: The second, you like them. The third, you begin to say, all right. And the fourth, you get bored.
1: Yeah.
2: And while classic music, you can hear a piece of classic music. When you know, a symphony of Beethoven, you can hear it thousands of times and anytime you enjoy it.
1: Yeah.
2: So it goes more deep in the brain.
1: Right.
2: While pop music saturates the more superficial part of the brain and then goes.
0: We will return to our exclusive interview with musical superstar, no wait, with physics superstar Andre Rossi in a little bit.
3: The universe is all figured out. There are no more secrets outside our intellect. But the most important

What's the trouble in my mind? My knitting's smooth as ice. The yarn is spinning. The whole wide world knows I'm winning. People like to call me against a knitter. And I work with the needles that are bigger. When you're finishing your first, I'm two-timing. Hear the nasty knitting rap that I'm rhyming. See them rich, see them smooth and fast. Knit so well, knock you on your ass. There's a new line this season. See my gauge so even. Knit and purl, make you stand when you're sitting. Like a trip on some page of boat knitting.

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You're too slow, you knit me a fight. When I'm finished, my hems never puff. 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
1: That was harsh. Rip
2: it out.
3: Any rebroadcast, retransmission of any part of this show without the expressed written permission is probably not worth doing.
4: Doug's grandparents.
5: So, Mammy, I hear that you're ready to bust out of here and go on tour singing with Tom and Doug.
6: Yes. Are you touring with us?
7: Kidding.
6: We've never kid, ever.
7: Never. That'd be fun.
6: Okay.
7: Not too old, though.
6: You know what? We've got a fake ID for you.

0: Hi, this is, that was Staying Alive.
1: Yeah, from, it was.
0: When we were playing at the Mystery Cafe.
1: When we didn't die that
0: We didn't
1: that
0: die
1: day.
0: At the Mystery Cafe.
1: Yeah.
0: We all, you know, you always seem to have a good night at the Mystery Cafe.
1: It's true.
0: I mean, the audience is always good there. I don't know why. Yeah.
1: It's a mystery.
0: It's a mystery.
1: It's a mystery. Okay. So that right. featured Sharon Murray singling and Larry Fraser on yeah. mandolin.
0: Yeah, and the Tom and the Doug.
1: Yes.
0: Doing whatever they do on that song. So that's, that was a great. I always wanted to do that song, to be honest with you.
1: Well, now you have.
0: Yep.

0: Yes, that was People Are Mean.
1: And if people wanted to listen to that song, could they?
0: Yes, they just did, using their own ears here
1: wow.
0: on the Tom and Doug Show.
2: I was born a great consumer, and consumption is bold and iconic. I'm a talker, a spender, I'm a rumor. Hey, I am a petroleum product.

Oh, I'm annoyed, yes, I'm annoyed that my assumptions were all wrong. My little ego bristles at all the things that I wrote in my little songs. For I understand the physics and I understand the rules.

0: Now more of our exclusive interview. Now, when I say our, I mean that actually I'm taking credit for it. Me, Doug, yes, I am taking credit for it, especially if you're liking it. If you're not liking it, then Tom gets all the blame. That's how it works here on the Tom and Doug Show. And I'm taking credit for it despite the fact I had absolutely nothing to do with this interview you're about to hear more of right now.
1: So you said that you like Beethoven. Is that the music that you listen to most?
2: Yes, is absolutely the composer that I prefer in the classic music.
1: So how does Beethoven relate to you, and does it calm you down? Does it engage your
2: No,
1: brain?
2: It gives me energy. It does not calm me down. I don't like music that calms me down.
1: No.
2: No. Beethoven is very energetic.
1: Mm-hmm.
2: It's very energetic. The vibrations that come from the music of Beethoven are very much energetic. I like energetic music. I don't like anything that helps to sleep.
1: And you also mentioned that you were a fan of ragtime as well.
2: Oh yes, ragtime is my favorite music. When I play drums, ragtime is between jazz and ragtime is the music I prefer to play, and I am more instinctive with.
1: And Dixieland, do you?
2: Dixieland also. Dixieland is not far from ragtime.
1: Right. It's very. It's a kind of a.
2: You know why it is called Dixieland?
1: Because of this area? Because of South?
2: No.
1: Why?
2: It's called Dixieland because it comes from New Orleans, and in New Orleans the musicians played it in the open spaces, etc. And the usual fare was $10.
1: Uh-huh.
2: In French, which comes the slang in New Orleans,
1: right.
2: 10 is Dix.
1: Yeah.
2: Dix. And so, can you play for me this for 1 hour? Can you play in my party? Oh, yes, Dix dollars, Dix. And so Dixieland.
1: Really?
2: The land of Dix, yes.
1: Oh, that's fascinating.
2: That's why it is called Dixieland.
1: Because
2: you had to pay $10 to have a short performance in some party or something like that.
1: Oh, have you played Dixieland?
2: Oh, yes.
1: Oh, yeah? I used to play in a Dixieland band. I played piano in it. It's fascinating.
2: We will make a jam session in the concerts that you organize.
1: Okay.
2: Before or later, I will find the time.
1: We're going to tell the story. Is that Andrea Rossi decided he wanted to play with Tom and Doug. And so he said, hey, set up this concert. So we set up this concert. And we had the whole thing, and then and it was a benefit concert, so we had someone to benefit, and then we had the room, and we had the organization, and then the whole kind of town was jumping in on this, and then a business thing happened, and he couldn't be there that day, but we're going to make him come back in another way.
0: Well, we know you've enjoyed this week's show, which featured Tom's exclusive interview with Andrea Rossi, which I'm taking full credit for because you enjoyed it. And we look forward to seeing you back here next week, where I'll take credit for even more stuff.

0: The Tom and Doug Show, where we cross both sides of the digital-analog divide. That's right. Get up. And Tom and Doug.
1: Tom and Doug Show. More powerful than a locomotive. Able to leap tall buildings in a single bound. Look. Up in the sky.
0: It's Tom and Doug.

0: Hi, this is Doug, and we're really excited to be here on Radio Free Lambertville. So, Tom,
1: yes.
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1: It's a dream come true for anybody, especially us.
0: Well, I have the best dreams, and I've been dreaming this all year long.
1: Yes, and we've been dreaming about you because we always dream about you. And we enjoy having the chance to talk to you every single day, Monday to Friday, here on Radio Free Lambertville.
0: And it's pretty crazy because most radio stations only get us once a week. But here in Lambertville, you get us every day.
1: This is just like Gilligan.
0: Yes, and there's no way out.
1: All right. Thank you for listening to the show. We're really happy that you tuned in, and we'll see you guys next time.

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1: Talk to him, Lucy. 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

0: One, two, three, four. Love is infectious.
1: That was the take.
2: I'm falling in love with the singer.
0: Two, three, four. One. Please, one. Two. One, two, three, four.

it has a number of high spots that I enjoy each time. What we're going to do, do it twice more, once with the oboe, once without it, and then we finish for the evening.

0: Three.
1: One, two, three, two, two, three.